0: Whose thoughts?
1: Slimy.
0: Oh, yeah. Slimies. Biogenetically engineered assassins out for the hunt. I can feel their mind nets sweeping the city. Okay, mind webs. Spun from cool, slimy thoughts that drift out to touch and freeze you in your tracks. So they can step up and blast you away. I move silently. I feel the mind webs searching, sifting, trying to pick up human thoughts. In the faint light of the three half moons, I see someone moving across the square. Wait a second. That looks like me. What the? They cut her down. Her circuits are oozing out of her stomach. She's not human. That's interesting. A Frankie that looks like me. Oh, she's still kicking. She's trying to get back up. Yeah, its scaly back is turned. I step out. I let it hear the sound of my blaster being set. It whirls and fires. I slow it down and slip aside. A beam scorches past my head. A chunk of the city flies into the sky. Slimy is surprised. It missed. It didn't know I can control time. I smile. Here's a kiss for you. My name is Ruby. I'm a galactic gumshoe. A good one. The time is the 21st century. The planet is Summa Nula, crossroads of the galaxy. And this is my story. I call it

0: The Slimies had blasted some Frankie. She was dressed up to look like me. On closer inspection, I discovered she didn't look like me at all.
1: Ruby.
0: Yeah. What's your name, kid?
1: Angel Lips. I am a Frankie.
0: I noticed. Your circus is spilling out all over the street.
1: I hurt.
0: We'll find your body shop.
1: Ruby.
0: Why are you dressed like me?
1: Ruby.
0: Shut up and answer.
1: Ruby.
0: Look, kid. Answer, or I'll short-circuit your intestines.
1: Ruby.
0: Wise.
1: A tentacle is reaching for you.
0: Yeah, a tentacle. Ow!
2: Tentacle wraps around my face and neck. Drags me backwards through a slit in the wall.
3: Ruby?
0: I'm looking at a thing with four tentacles, three eyes, a thin blue mustache, and wearing a red fez.
3: I am the Tuca.
2: Get your tacky tentacles off me.
3: Certainly. Oh. But please do not reach for your blaster. The Tuca is quicker than Ruby.

0: What's a ball of tentacles like you doing in a town like this?
1: I monitor the city. Mm. They are closing in, spinning a mind net for you, Ruby.
0: Yeah. I wonder what that Frankie did to put the slimies on my back.
2: Latuka is quicker than you, Ruby.
1: I know the Kapoorian hired you.
0: Oh, so you know that fat little rat-faced Kapoor.
1: He has hired me to assist you.
0: Look, tentacles, I work alone.
1: I may be able to lend a hand.
0: Forget it.
1: I have a cube. May I play it?
0: Sure.

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1: Slam them against the table a few times.
0: Crazy, and there is no end to it. Technology will only advance their powers. We cannot evolve, mutate fast enough to cope. Something must be done before we all go mad. There may be a conspiracy, Ruby. Conspiracy.
2: Why me?
0: Because you serve the Lords of Chaos.
1: I'll fix him.
3: That was hardly necessary.
1: A little rodent.
0: Rodent.
1: Huh.

0: I'm talking to a fat toucan. 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
1: So the rat-faced Camurian has hired you to find who is controlling our images of reality.
0: You got it.
1: May I offer you a drink and extend a friendly tentacle?
0: Sure. The Tuca extends his friendly three-fingered tentacle. I shake it. He has a good grip. I've shaken a lot of things in my life. Hands, paws, claws, fins, antennae. But there's something creepy about a tentacle. Those little suction cups fastening onto your skin. And this Tuca's got four tentacles. So how do you know if you're shaking his hand or his foot?
1: This was once a fully automated city. It was built to last for several millennia. It actually functioned for about 10 years.
0: Oh, yeah? I left a Frankie lying out in the street. I'd like to drag her in.
1: This is the central controls. I have repaired some. The weather is still a problem. There was once a time one could predict the weather and then create it.
0: Look, Spider, save the tour. I'm going to get her out of the street before she's stripped for parts. I drag her inside, pick her up, and dump her on a table. The Tuca finally helps by scooping up some of the circuitry that's oozed out of her stomach.
1: Ooh, lovely creature. Exquisite, fine, long legs, smooth, plastic flesh. A perfect humanoid body. Mind if I roll her over and examine the other side?
0: She's up for grabs, as far as I'm concerned.
1: Well crafted. No visible seams.
0: What are you looking for?
1: Her power pouch.
0: Wouldn't expect to find it there.
1: One hides their power in strange places.
0: I can see that.
1: We'll give her a flash charge, huh? Here, clamp this onto her.
0: Right.
1: We'll see if she wiggles.
0: You got a lot of zaps here, Spider.
1: Oh, don't worry.
0: The used android market's not bad, but I hate to see her melted down before we get to... You're getting results.
1: Yes. Move it lower.
0: We're here.

0: The Tuca and I charged up the Frankie. We got her ticking, but not talking. The Slimies had blasted a hole in her big enough to stand in.
1: There. Should be able to plug into her memory. A little fine-tuning.
2: My name is Angel Lecter.
1: Ah.
2: I am a Frankie. Class 7.
0: Class 7.
2: I was created by...
1: Oops. Damn.
2: The Lazarus android works.
1: Clips
2: work.
1: Slipped.
2: The Black Star. In my dreams I wander. The Black City. I cannot distinguish between my programmed dreams and reality.
0: You're not the only one, kid.
2: One creates the other.
0: Miss Smart Frankie.
2: Every night they take away my dream, replacing them with their own.
0: You've been watching too many commercials, kid.
2: I know now that I was created to program myself. They do not want that.
0: Who's this they she keeps talking about?

0: She's stuck. Pick her up and slam her against the table.
1: She has ceased.
0: Guess that was the wrong thing to do.
1: Well, I believe we can...
2: Listen.
0: Huh? What's that?
2: And not only
1: another memory chip.
2: When you consider that telepathy, telekinesis, teleportation were once considered to not even exist. Because listen to this. Because it did not fit into any known model of physics. So how could it exist? And since no one believed it exists, even though it was right under their noses, it simply did not exist. So they did not know they could do it. Listen, I know you're not going to believe this, but the stuff we call physics, but the stuff we call physics, they used to call magic.

0: I decided to get the Frankie out of there, but the city was crawling with slimies, biogenetically engineered assassins looking for me. Where can I get it repaired?
1: I highly recommend the band of renegade techies known as the Digital Circus.
0: Okay. So, how do I get out of here?
1: How did you get here?
0: Rented an air car.
1: Well, there you go.
0: I need a diversion.
1: Of course. Here. We have the central weather controls for this sector of the city. It is not fully operational, still. There was a time when one could predict the weather and then create it.
0: What do you have?
1: Perhaps a fog.
0: Nah, the fog won't stop a slimy. Yeah. Yeah, they don't like lightning.
1: Yes, I have been working on that. Make a little contact here. Yes. Turn up the gain and nothing. Ah, of course. Here are the bandwidth. Ah.
0: Oh, that'll do. Just don't singe me.
1: Oh, of course not. Oh, this is a pleasure.
0: I heave the Frankie on my shoulder. It's night out, but that won't stop a slimy's eyes. I duck down an alleyway. The Frankie ain't exactly light. Suddenly, at the end of the alley, a slimy leaps out, takes aim, but too late for him. I slow time. Let him have it. The air car is hidden on a rooftop. I climb the steps of an abandoned building. They're hot on my heels now. Catch my breath and wait. Hey, sucker! Suck on this! Ha. Up onto the roof. There's one hopping across. Tuka took that one out nicely. Singed his scales. Ooh, P.U. Nothing worse than burnt slimy. Ooh. Oh, there's more hopping across the rooftops. Tuka takes out another. I hop in the air car, flip on the protective shield, and blast my butt out of there.

0: The Adventures of Ruby.
1: 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Bubble the scales off his back. Oh! Ugh! Nothing worse than fried slimy. Oh, P.U. I fire up my rented air car, set a course for the digital circus, and blast out of there. My name is Ruby. I'm a galactic gumshoe. A good one.
2: The images they create, create reality, Ruby.
1: The fat little rat-faced Kapurian.
2: We want to hire you to find out who is manipulating reality.
3: They are replacing my dreams with their own.
1: The Frankie, built and programmed for some guy's pleasure.
4: I've never seen one like her.
1: Andor, a young techie at the digital circus.
4: What is her name?
1: Angel Lips.
4: Ooh, yeah.
1: They know how to build them.
4: Feel her plastiflesh. So real. It's warm, even.
1: I love technology.
4: Hmm?
1: Yeah, they used to have inflatable dolls. Now they got this.
3: I hurt.
1: Andor here is one of the best. He'll fix you, kid.
3: Ooh, where am I?
4: The digital circus.
3: Be gentle, Andor.
4: I'll be gentle. Angel Lips. Don't cry. It's all right.
1: A Frankie that can pump out hot tears. Nice. The digital circus is on an endless pilgrimage across the planet, from one great component dump to another. They scrounge for parts, build bizarre devices. They bring their wizardry to the villages and towns, set up their inflatable domes, and perform their electronic circus. What they're really up to... I got a few ideas, though.
5: Ruby?
1: Yeah?
5: I found something.
1: I return to Andor's mobile. The Frankie's lying there, stripped bare. She sure looks human. Andor has eyes for her.
4: I found who had her built. Here.
3: TJ.
1: What's that?
4: There's more.
3: Teru.
1: TJ Teru? The archaeologist.
4: Apparently, she's his custom-made model. Isn't she beautiful?
1: Yeah. I was as big a sucker as Andor. If I could have seen the future, I would have cut her up and sold her for parts.

0: The Digital Circus is setting up their inflatables for a performance tonight. That's what I've been wondering about. Yeah. Dropouts, misfits, men, women, creatures, whose creative, technical minds can't be held in check by the marketing demands of the safe regions. They move from one electronic component dump to another. They build strange robot animals. Sometimes they take on the locals who've built their own robots. They have wrestling matches or tests of intelligence. They teach the locals what they know. They pass on the information. Yeah. When they take on the big boys, the digital circus always loses. Yeah, on purpose. They lose. Because to know your enemy is to enter into combat, gather data, and appear to be no threat by losing, then pass on the information to others.
1: The performance begins!
0: Classic Three Rings. The digital circus begins with the invocation, calling forth the blessings of their guardian spirit, Nikola Tesla. Yeah, he wanted to give free electricity to everyone. Tesla believed that energy didn't dissipate, that you can take a small amount and amplify it. Didn't fit the known physics of the time. It's our minds, that's the problem. The lights dim out. The crowd falls silent. Huge generators suddenly fire up. Towers take shape before our eyes. Bolts of electricity flash back and forth. Tremendous arcs of electricity crackle overhead, and there he is, Tesla himself. He's sitting there, reading a book. He's wearing soles on his shoes that look a foot thick. Bolts snap and sizzle above his head, filling the dome. He stands up, looks at the amazed audience.
2: Free electricity for everybody!
0: And then he goes back to his reading. Yeah. Tesla has given his blessing. You. Out there. You're the performance.

0: I left the digital circus and headed to the nearest jump port. From there, I hopped south to bounce down on the edge of the Great Zeebus, a jungle. I rented a slither truck and plowed further south through the tangled mess to the site of Professor T.J. Taru's dig.
1: We're uncovering what we believe to be one of six ancient Nulian cities.
0: One for each moon?
1: We believe so. You know, according to the myths, there were once seven moons orbiting Sumanula.
0: Yeah? What happened to the seventh?
1: Well, that's why they call it a myth.
0: Whatever happened to the Nulians?
1: Much speculation as to why an entire civilization should no longer choose to exist.
0: You figure it was their choice?
1: Well, that's the theory.
0: And what's your theory?
1: They may have evolved into some higher form, you know, no bodies.
0: Oh, yeah? What then? Light?
1: Sure, light. Huh. Light. Well, you know, the whole city's been buried by this devilish vegetation. Looks like a jungle of Ficus diversifolio or something like that. But the sectors originally built below the surface are relatively intact. Come on in.
0: Interesting.
1: Yes, certainly. You know, we've finally broken their language code.
0: Mm.
1: You know, the language has puzzled us for a long time. The problem was the scholars took it all so seriously. It was under our noses, and we never saw it.
0: So what?
1: Well, they had a great sense of humor. They constantly joked about things. Possibly everything was a joke. They were masters of punmanship.
0: Punmanship?
1: Yeah, sure. It's hell trying to translate puns. You know?
0: Try one.
1: Well, a typical Nulian story might begin... Once upon a time in a galaxy
0: once
1: far...
0: Once upon a time? That's awful.
1: Well, it's difficult to translate, but that's my point.
0: How old is this place?
1: It was abandoned about 10,000 million years ago.
0: Hmm. You ever heard of the Black City?
1: The Black City? Black City? No. Where did you hear of the Black City?
0: Friend of yours.
1: Black City... Where did you hear of the Black City?
0: Friend of yours.
1: Black City. Where did you hear of the Black City?
0: Friend of yours.
1: Black City. Black City.
2: 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The Undertones with Here Comes the Summer. 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Semisonic, Closing Time. Nirvana, School. Chinese American Bear, Turn Up the Radio. My Chemical Romance, Teenagers. Along with hearing a bunch of Ruby, the Galactic Gum Shoe. And we'll close out tonight's set with Hollywood Vampires, School's Out, and Another Brick in the Wall Part 2. 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
1: Nope. You know I still remember. Try so hard, but I can't forget you. And I know that things have changed.

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The time is 8:01 on this Wednesday evening. My name is Shane German, sitting in the big chair for a couple of hours, going to play some tunes. Got some soul, we got some deep cuts, we got some new music. We just heard from Baby Rose and Bad Bad Not Good. The song was One Last Dance from the Slow Burn EP. We got more great music on the way. We'll kick things off with Mia Doy Todd and featuring Jeff Parker and Money Mark. This is Music Life right here on KOPN.

Music from the fabulous Cassandra Wilson. That was Billie's Blues from her Coming Forth by Day Billie Holiday tribute record. Before that, we heard Preservation Hall Jazz Band and Tumba from their album A Tuba to Cuba. Valerie June with Workin' Woman Blues from her debut album Pushing Against a Stone. And we kicked that last set off with music by Mia Doy Todd featuring Jeff Parker and Money Mark. The song was Music Life from the album of the same name. The time is 8:21. 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My name is Shane German, sitting in the big chair here in the studio for a couple of hours. Going to play you all sorts of great music from around the globe. Coming up next, we've got music from S.G. Goodman. This is Fire Sign right here on KOPN. Well, I'm

Music from the great Mavis Staples, Build a Bridge. Prior to that, we heard from John Craigie, Part Wolf, from his album Asterisk the Universe. The Secret Sisters in there with their rendition of Woody Guthrie's Dust Can't Kill Me. That comes from a Woody Guthrie tribute album that came out a few years ago. Really great covers on that release. And S.G. Goodman kicked that last set off with the song Fire Sign from her most recent release, Planting by the Signs. The time is 8:35 on this Wednesday evening. 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My name is Shane German, sitting in the big chair here at our studios, coming to you live on this Wednesday evening. We've got more great music on the way. We're going to kick this next set off with some music from the Queen of Soul, Aretha Franklin, right here on KOPN.

Where I'm bound, I can't tell. But goodbye, too good goodbye, babe. So I just say fairly well. I ain't saying you treated me unkind. You could've.

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The time is 9:01. My name is Shane German, sitting in the studio here for another hour. We just heard music from Vue Farka Ture and Krungbin. Tongo Bara was the name of the song. We went way back with some Donny Hathaway and The Ghetto in that last set. Roberta Flack with Compared to What from her album First Take. We also heard from Billy Paul, mostly known for Me and Mrs. Jones, but he's got some really interesting deep cuts if you kind of explore his deeper catalog. And we heard his rendition of Bob Dylan's Don't Think Twice, It's All Right. And of course, the Queen of Soul kicked off that last set with her rendition of Bridge Over Troubled Waters. That was the extended long intro version that you can find on her 4-CD box set, simply titled Aretha. We've got more great music on the way. Coming up next, it's music from Leon Bridges and Hold On, right here on KOPN.

This is a photograph, a window to the past, of your father on the front lawn, with no shirt on.

his wife behind the camera, his daughter and his baby boy, got a glimmer in his eye. See me say, this is what I'll miss after I die, and this is what I'll miss about being

Music from Lucy Silvas, the song Black Jeans from her 2019 album EGO. Kevin Morby in there with This Is a Photograph, and we also heard from Calexico with The Heart of Downtown. That comes from their 2020 album Seasonal Shift. Samantha Crane, who's a wonderful Choctaw singer-songwriter based out of Tulsa, Oklahoma. The song was Dart from her 2025 release of the same name, and we kicked that last set off with Leon Bridges and the song Hold On. The time is 9:20. You're tuned in to KOPN 89.5 FM. My name is Shane German, sitting in the big chair here at the studio, playing some music for you. We've got FemFM coming up at the top of the hour. More great music on the way. Coming up next, it's Curtis Harding and There She Goes, right here on KOPN.

0: The unmistakable voice of Paula Cole in Black Mountain Blues. Before that, we heard from J.S. Ondara, who now goes by just simply Ondara, great singer-songwriter from Minneapolis. The song was Pulled Out of the Market, and that comes from his COVID-related Folk and Roll Volume 1 Tales of Isolation release out on the Verve Forecast label. Wonderful singer-songwriter. Allison Russell in there with You're Not Alone, featuring Brandi Carlile, and Curtis Harding kicked off that last set with the song There She Goes. The time is 9:40 here on this Wednesday evening. You're tuned in to KOPN 89.5 FM. My name is Shane German, sitting in. We've got Femme FM coming up at the top of the hour with Luna Hawk. It's more than radio, it's community radio. Coming up next, we're going to hear from a European DJ named that goes by Berlioz, and he uses a lot of jazz samples in his electronic music. But this is Ode to Rassan, right here on KOPN.
1: I got started by listening to people that play black classical music, people that I admired all my life. Duke Ellington, Fats Waller, Sidney Bechet, Charles Mingus, John Coltrane, a whole lot of people,

0: Long ago, the clock washed midnight away, bringing the dawn, bringing the dawn, bringing the dawn. Oh God, I must be dreaming. Time to get up again and time to start up again. Pulling on my socks now.
1: Where did the night go?
0: Should have been asleep when I was sitting there drinking beer and trying to start another letter to you. Don't know how many times I didn't write again last night. Should have been asleep when I turned the stack of records over and over so I wouldn't be up by myself. Where did the night go? Should go to sleep now and say,
1: yeah, well, f*** out of me.
0: Because I spend it all on unlined paper and can't get past. Dear baby, how are you? Brush my teeth and shave. 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Think it may rain. Where did

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Call Beverly, Chantel and Shireen. 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Cause the one at the office if we call them in. Cause the way the body look, it's like a dancehall dream. And she a mash up the dance.

Music from Michelle Indigocello and Vuma from her Grammy Award winning album, The Omnichord Real Book. Sons of Kemet in there, some great jazz out of the UK for the culture from their 2021 release, Black to the Future. Brittany Howard from Alabama Shakes with He Loves Me from her 2019 album, Jamie. Gil Scott-Heron with Where Did the Night Go featuring Micaiah McCraven remixed. And Berlioz kicked off that last set with Ode to Rahsaan, which features an audio sample of Rahsaan Patterson talking about how jazz is black classical music. The time is 9:55. That's going to do it for me. Thanks for tuning in to KOPN 89.5. Keep it tuned right here as Luna Hawk is in the house, and she's going to bring you a great episode of FemFM. Until next time, take care.

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We are Mid-Missouri's community radio that is non-corporate, non-commercial radio brought to you by volunteers and funded by the people. 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I'm Luna, here with you until midnight with Fem FM, a radio show of dissent, hell-bent on smashing the patriarchy this Wednesday and every Wednesday. And coming up at the 11 p.m. hour, the Moon Report. And now we will hear Ani DeFranco off of the Reveling and Reckoning double album.

Okay, well, that I did hit the wrong track on that one. I would like to issue a listener discretion advisory. But we are going to go ahead and flip over to track 4, which is the intended track.

one breath at a time is an acceptable plan, she tells herself. And the air is still there. This morning it's even breathable, and for a second the relief is

Television. TV is, after all, the modern-day Roman Colosseum. Human devastation as mass entertainment. And now millions sit cheering, collectively cheering the bloodthirsty hierarchy of the pit.

3 from Ani DiFranco off of the Reveling and Reckoning album. That was off of the Reveling disc. Heartbreak Even. Before that, Marrow. And starting us out tonight, Tamborica Lingua. So now on FemFM, we're going to over to an artist I've only recently discovered personally, but although she's been releasing music since 2020, Annabelle Denda. This is a new single, The Hand. Later we're going to hear more from this album, but let's hear a few others first. Annabelle Denda, The Hand.

Are you scared to push that knife inside? Afraid of seeing blood where you thought it was dead and dry? Are you scared of seeing muscle come out of me like glue? That something you think's evil is exactly like

0: Gladdy with Talk Past Each Other. Before that, we heard The Last Dinner Party with Woman Is a Tree, Florence and the Machine, You Can Have It All, two from Sophia Isella, Out in the Garden, and Evergreen Soldier. And before that, we heard Annabelle Denda, two from her Logging Field off of that album, the self-titled track. And then The Hand off of the newest release, Some Things Never Leave, from January 2026. And wanted to let everyone know that all are welcome to attend Colombia's weekly demonstration for a Gaza ceasefire, calling for an end to U.S. weapons transfers to Israel and calling for a just regional peace. It takes place Saturdays at 2 p.m. in Speaker's Circle on the MU campus. Participants typically march to City Hall and back. It's co-sponsored by Missourians for Justice in Palestine, the MIDMO FOR, and other groups. More information by calling 573-449-4585. And now we're going to go to a spoken word that I wrote and I debuted a couple Sundays ago on the Sunday Morning Coffee House. And it's a spoken word I wrote for my friend and colleague Owen Ramsing, our longtime community member who was imprisoned and tortured by ICE for months before being deported and banned from his home from over 40 years. As he came here as a child with his mother, and with the Netherlands not offering, and the U.S. not offering dual citizenship, he carried a green card but was flagged in the airport while traveling. And then after being tortured and imprisoned and traumatized for months, they were uprooted, his whole family, and they lost everything they knew. And this is a track that will be included on a tribute album for Owen, which is being put together by some people who know and love Owen. Shout out to North Village Recording Studios and DJ Rec and all the other people involved in this album for Owen. This is kind of a work in progress, but maybe it's going to go out as this. I'm not sure. I'm also going to be performing this at Café Berlin on June 6th for the Double Helix Collective show happening there and other places. So this is called Bring Them Home, or Bring Owen Home. I'm not even sure what to call it yet, but here it goes.
1: I still hold on to hope that we can come together as a collective for the greater good of all living creatures, rather than buying into the company line of pillage and plunder while continuing to make trashy, disposable goods in the name of fascist greed. When you're not sure what you could possibly do in the face of a new Nazi, new world order run by cannibalistic sociopaths, remember, you always have your voice and your dollar. Speak up and speak out in dissent against adversity, and do not buy into corporate convenience that depletes our valuable natural resources and harms our most vulnerable communities, poisoning ourselves and the land. It is important now to watch every dollar you spend to make sure you're not funding the fascists. for these corporate conglomerates are also the ones that own the ICE concentration camps and the for-profit prisons that continue to disproportionately abuse people of color and the poor. For we are all immigrants on stolen land. Lives dismantled, families torn, communities ripped apart under the stamp of the law. But it's criminal from the bottom to the top. Yes, it's intentional. Divide and conquer. We won't give up. We hold strong. We keep fighting to bring Owen home. Yes, bring them all home. For what is home? And who decides? For what is law if no one abides? What is criminal if anything goes? We keep fighting to bring Owen home. Yes, bring them all home. Concentration camps with children inside, guards betting on the next suicide. It's criminal. It's not right. You know in your heart, or you have no heart to decide. Outright violations of human rights. No person should be held in a cage just because they were born in a different place. Every white man is an immigrant here. They killed the natives when they came. Now they want to take my brother away, lock him in a cage. But it's criminal to try to break a man. No, we won't give up. Together, we hold strong. We keep fighting to bring Owen home. Bring the children home. Bring them all home.
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Molly Elizabeth with The Mirror. Before that, we heard Kiki Rockwell, Draw Some Blood. Gladdy, Talk Past Each Other. Oh, I think we already talked about that. We heard a spoken word, Bring Owen Home, by yours truly, Luna Hawk. And it is 11 p.m. You're tuned in to 89.5 FM, KOP in Columbia, Mid-Missouri's community radio, radio from the heart, and non-commercial, non-corporate. It just doesn't get any better than that. Let's see what else we've got coming up later. Oh, no, I didn't. A little bit past the 11 p.m. hour will be the moon report, but right now we're just doing the basics of the top of the hour FemFM. That's what you're listening to. And FemFM is a feminist radio show. That's right, the F word. I know, it's offensive, but I think that nobody's going to get hurt from it if women are treated equally with dignity and respect. I know it's hard for some, but I think we can all get there if we try. So we're just going to keep at it, smashing the patriarchy simply with our femme essence by any way, means, and know-how that we've got. And this is Stevie Nicks with The Lighthouse.

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If you can open and expand your heart, even just a little, to the true humanness of others, it can transform your attitude toward yourself as well, cultivating a sense of compassion

0: will expand your horizons and connect you to a larger concept of yourself. This ability is called resilience, having compassion for yourself and others in the face of failure, error, disease, or disability helps to develop your resilience. Practicing compassion for yourself and others will increase your resilience and ease your stress and anxiety. This allows you to have a greater range of choices in how you respond to any situation. This is Dr. Rhoida Kroes for KOPN.
1: All right, before that message, we heard another from Molly Elizabeth, Dog Eat Dog. Before that was Paris Paloma with Miyazaki. Before that, Stevie Nicks doing The Lighthouse. I think that catches us up. When we hit the top of the hour here on FemFM, that means it's time for the Moon Report. It is a waxing crescent coming off the new moon in Taurus, and it's a good time to tune into the cosmic magic of the universe and create your ideal world. Devote your time to the community. Be the kindness that you want to see in the world. It will inspire others. Kindness spreads silently, but it makes a loud difference. And now, a reading from the Wee Moon 2026. Dedication by Lucy H. Pierce. To create is to be willing to give yourself to the world, not because you are perfect. You're flawed. You're courageous. You contain myriad beauty and wild possibilities, and you dare to be here as fully as you can. You have dedicated yourself to this life. Dedication by Lucy H. Pierce from 2019. Also do a reading off from the Moonlight Gratitude book from Emily Silva. Here we are for May 20th. Through the cracks in a sidewalk, weeds can find light. The heavy weight of concrete does not deter them from finding their way into the sunlight. To grow like a weed is to survive. Even if you feel a heavy emotional weight persisting, you are still growing, reaching for the sunlight. Find your way from beneath the weight and push through. Perseverance will find the place where light shines through. You will grow and emerge. We're listening to a track in the background off of the Reveling CD, but I forgot what the name of it is. But, and it's a complicated disc to flip to because it's all kinds of wonky, but it's a double set, so it's like flips to two different sides. Either way, the point is we're listening to Harvest, instrumental track, on Franco. All right, let's just jump into more. Oh, we're gonna actually, that's right, go into the album that I just picked up here from Annabelle Dinda, and this is Some Things Never Leave. We heard The Hand, which is, she's widely promoting from this album that came out in January 2026. And now we're just going to go down the line, because you know how I like to just do that. And what's the best way to listen to an album? It's with the whole world. So let's check it out. This is called Big News Day. Annabella. And

0: That is Annabelle Denda with Satellites. Before that, we heard Doesn't Matter, Cosmic Microwave Background, and Big News Day, all off of the Some Things Never Leave album. Just came out January of this year, which seems like really recent, but we're almost to the middle of the year, so it's weird. I'm going to try to maybe...
1: I'm not sure if I was seeing the toe hop, but yeah, that was amazing.
0: Sneak back in here to a throwback from the Aaron Johns interview of 2024, and this was in May 25th, 2024,
2: so... Hey, Dad, it's me. Like, we're okay. We're
0: going to pop in
2: breathing.
0: Here. Here's Aaron Johns.
2: We're going to get through this situation. He's like, throwback. Why don't we move your headspace? Let's go out and watch the blood moon. I'm like, there's a blood moon tonight? So while I'm on the phone with them, they go out. They kind of live like in a weird community. It's like a little small, like quiet street. So my sister goes out and lays in the middle of the road to watch the moon. And I just stepped to my back porch, and like, there was some cloud cover, but after a while it dissipated. So like, I watched this like last tiny sliver of white like went away, and then like the redness coming out. It was kind of cool to watch that in sync with my folks who live down outside of Austin, Texas now.
0: Oh yeah, that's awesome.
2: Yeah.
0: So you guys are watching that same moon, but
2: kind of
0: like
2: perspectives.
0: Being there together. Did they have a total view too?
2: Yeah.
0: Nice.
2: It was covering for them as well.
0: Cool.
2: Yeah.
0: That's awesome. Yeah. Lots of intense energies have been happening lately.
2: Oh, yes.
0: That was just 2 weeks ago. Or was that
2: a week and a half ago or so? Yeah. Something like that.
0: Probably, yeah, week and a half, because we're not quite to that new moon yet. So,
2: yeah.
0: Makes sense. Well, yeah. It's crazy that was only a week and a half ago. A lot has happened.
2: Time is an illusion. Life is a lie.
0: Sure,
2: eat some ice cream, you deserve it.
0: yes. Throw a brownie in there too, because
2: brownies are good.
0: I really want an ice cream brownie sundae. But
2: that sounds like you're going to need to make that happen.
0: I know. That would probably have to be a tomorrow thing, because I don't have either of those things available to me. But
2: that's fair. Yeah, I found this ice cream at Walmart. It's like bourbon caramel swirl.
0: Oh.
2: And like, you know, it's Walmart brand, so like it's not too expensive by the pint. Mm-hmm. So good.
0: That sounds really good. I'm a caramel, like that's my kind of flavor.
2: Mm-hmm.
0: Not really a big chocolate person.
2: Yeah.
0: Butterscotch, caramel. Yep.
2: Oh, yeah.
0: Very nice. Well, we've gone on to ice. Somehow we got into ice cream. We've covered a lot of topics.
2: Yes. This is just my brain.
0: Especially in the past 3 minutes, we circled.
2: You know, the moon report, right. Ice cream.
0: It led us to ice cream. Which
2: blood moon.
0: Which actually makes sense, really.
2: Yeah. Everything can connect together if you find the right dots.
0: Exactly. Yeah. A line is fluid and can go any direction.
2: Yes.
0: A line doesn't have to be straight, people. Well, we've got Aaron Johns live here in the Keopian Studios for FemFM. And Aaron, I know you've got another song lined up. So what are you going to play for us now?
2: This one's called Won't Say.
0: Nice.
2: Make sure my headset stays on my head this time.
0: Wait, did you say won't stay or won't say?
2: Say is
0: okay.
2: Speak.
0: Okay. Forgot instantly.
2: No, it's okay. What was it? Sometimes you have to remember your own song a little bit.
0: Very true.

Won't say Aaron Johns live here in KOPN Studios. And we've got about 20 minutes left of FemFM here, and we are going to come right back and hear more from Aaron. But right now we're going to just take a little bit of a break and hear another album off of the artist Light's newest release, Pep. I don't know if I said that right, but you guys get the point. It's getting late, okay? We've already been over. I have no idea what moon phase is and all of that. But we're going to hear the artist Lights doing Voices Carry off of Pep.

Okay, well, that was... Okay. What's happening? That was a little strange, that's why. My headphones are not... Here we go. This is a little strange. I don't know what that was. I don't know what song that was. I don't know how we get out of that interview. But either way, I was trying to sneak out early and I got busted by myself because this might have been songs that I put together at some point, but that's not the flow of that show and that's not what I was expecting, so that's not what I'm into right now for this show, and I'm gonna go to some Lucinda Williams. On that note, so here's Fruits of My Labor.

American Dream from Lucinda Williams. Before that, we heard... I forgot what we heard before that. Fruits of My Labor, I think. Off of World Without Tears album. We got time for one more song on Femme FM tonight. Catch me here every Wednesday night, 10 p.m. to midnight. As I try to take over the world by smashing the patriarchy. And my name is Luna Hawk. You can find me online at Luna Hawk Music. Luna like the moon, Hawk like the bird, and music like the medicine. And we're going to hear Atonement. Another from Lucinda Williams.

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1: Well, that was the song I was trying to get to with the Aaron Johns interview, so I came back around. 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

Good morning, and welcome to this transmission of Uncommon Light. My name is Jeff Wheeler. I'm so appreciative of you tuning in this morning. We just heard the music of Robert Fripp. It's a birthday show. Robert Fripp's birthday was last Saturday, the 16th of May. We just heard a piece from his 1979 solo album Exposure and a piece called Breathless, some proto-metal music for you. Robert Fripp on guitars and Frippertronics, Narada Michael Walden on drums, and Tony Levin on bass. Another birthday this past weekend was on the 17th, a Sunday, which was Bill Bruford's birthday. So we're going to be listening to some Robert Fripp and some Bill Bruford and a lot of the music that they shared together coming up in this next couple of hours. Coming up next, it's Bill Bruford from his 1979 album One of a Kind and a piece called 5G. Alan Holdsworth on electric guitar, David Stewart on keyboards, synthesizers, and electronics, Jeff Berlin on bass guitar, and Bill Bruford on drums and percussion. A little bit later, some King Crimson, some more Robert Fripp, some Patrick Moraz and Bill Bruford. That's all coming up next on your listener-supported community radio, 89.5 FM KOPN Columbia. And this is Uncommon Light, progressive music for dangerous times.

It is impossible to achieve the aim without suffering. It is impossible to achieve the aim without suffering.

the jazz stylings of Bill Bruford, along with Patrick Moraz. It's from the album Flags. We heard the title track from that. Of course, Patrick Moraz and Bill Bruford both played in the band Yes, although not at the same time. Prior to that, we heard Toya Wilcox and Robert Fripp. Toya Wilcox is Robert Fripp's wife. From the album Slave to the Rhythm, actually from the album The Court of the Crimson Queen and Slave to the Rhythm. Prior to that, we heard Robert Fripp, the title track from his album Exposure. Before that, we heard King Crimson from the 1974 recording Red and a piece called the title track. It's not called that. It was the title track. There's Robert Fripp on guitars, John Wetton on bass, and Bill Bruford on drums. And before that, Bill Bruford from the album One of a Kind from 1979 and a piece called 5G. We're celebrating two birthdays this transmission of Uncommon Light. The 16th of May, which was Saturday, was Robert Fripp's birthday. And the 17th, Sunday, was Bill Bruford's birthday. We're going to continue with some more Bill Bruford. This is from the live recording Seconds Out. And Bill Bruford playing drums along with Phil Collins. And a piece called Cinema Show, recorded live. After that, some more Patrick Moraz and Bill Bruford, and some Brian Eno coming up next. Cinema Show is next, though, however, with Bill Bruford on drums, along with Phil Collins. That's up next on your listener-supported community radio, 89.5 FM, KOPN, Columbia, streaming everywhere at kopn.org. 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

Well, that has got to be one of Fripp's most savage of solos. The album's Nerve Net from 1992 by Brian Eno. Brian Eno played keyboards, bass guitar, and treatments. Robert Fripp, of course, on electric guitar. John Paul Jones on piano. Richard Bailey on drums. John May on voices. Prior to that, we heard another cut from Patrick Moraz and Bill Bruford from the album Flags from 1985, and a piece called Everything You've Heard Is True. And prior to that, we heard Bill Bruford with Phil Collins, Bill Bruford on the stereo left drums and Phil Collins on stereo right, a live recording from Seconds Out from 1977 of Cinema Show. Well, that's going to do it for this first hour of Uncommon Light. We got some more coming your way. We're celebrating birthdays this week. Birthday from Robert Fripp's on Saturday, the 16th of May. And on the 17th of May was Bill Bruford's birthday. Robert Fripp turning 80. His age is 80 now. Robert Fripp. Coming up next, we got some more music from Anderson, Bruford, Wakeman, and Howe, some more King Crimson, some more Patrick, some more Bill Bruford, and some Yes as well. That's all coming up next on your listener-supported community radio, 89.5 FM, KOPN Columbia, streaming everywhere at KOPN.org. 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

Welcome back to Hour 2 of Uncommon Light. My name is Jeff Wheeler. Thanks for tuning in. We're continuing our birthday celebration, a couple of birthdays. This last Saturday, the 16th of May, was Robert Fripp's birthday. He turned 80 years old. And on the 17th, on Sunday, was Bill Bruford's birthday. And we're going to be celebrating his birthday as well with some great music. We're going to start off with King Crimson from 1974's Red. We're going to listen to one of the most powerful pieces of music I've ever heard. And it's called Starless. That's coming up next on your listener-supported community radio. After that, we got some Bill Bruford and some Yes. We got Anderson Bruford, Wakeman and Howe, and a piece called Brother of Mine. And a piece from Yes coming up, and some more Fripp and Eno to round out the hour. So that's going to do it for this transmission of Uncommon Light. 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Like I mentioned, King Crimson up next, and this is Uncommon Light, progressive music for dangerous times.

From the album Fragile from 1972, that was South Side of the Sky. Bill Bruford on drums lending his jazz aesthetic to that piece of music. Prior to that, we heard Anderson, Bruford, Wakeman, and Howe, and if you added Chris Squire, you'd have the Yes Band, but Chris wasn't part of this recording. This is from the album Anderson, Bruford, Wakeman, and Howe, and a piece called Brother of Mine. Prior to that, we heard King Crimson. From the album Red, we heard Starless. That was Robert Fripp on guitars, John Wetton on bass and vocals, Bill Bruford on drums and percussion, Ian McDonald on alto sax, and Mel Collins on soprano sax. Coming up next, we're going to kind of wind it down just a little bit. The next three pieces are from Fripp and Eno. The first one is from the album Evening Star from 1975. We're going to listen to Wind on Water and the title track, Evening Star. After that, a couple from the album The Equatorial Stars. We're going to listen to a piece called Altair and then a piece called Lupus. And that's going to take us up to the top of the hour. 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On Saturday, the 16th of May, Robert Fripp turned 80. And on Sunday, the 17th of May, Bill Bruford turned 77. 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Like I mentioned, up next, Fripp and Eno on your listener-supported community radio, KOPN Columbia, streaming everywhere at kopn.org. 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

The spacey side of Frippinino, two from the album The Equatorial Stars from 2005. We heard a piece called Alter, and the last one we heard was Lupus. Prior to that, we heard from the 1975 album Evening Star. We heard Wind on Water and the title track Evening Star. Well, that's going to do it for this transmission of Uncommon Light, a special birthday transmission featuring Robert Fripp, whose birthday was on the 16th, last Saturday, and Bill Bruford, whose birthday was on the 17th, on Sunday. 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

KLPN has cats. Thursday afternoon, 3 to 5, has been declared a Hepcats holiday with sounds that made this country roar and got us through the war. Then, just 12 hours later, join the cats who live in a barn and like jazz after the juke joints close 3 to 5 Friday morning. Cool cats with cool sounds hosting kings, queens, the chairman, and even the prez at the classiest joint of this side of the river, KOPN 89.5, or on the web at kopn.org.

Welcome to Transformational Listening. My name is Dennis, and I'll be your guide to ritual, composed, and improvised music from around the world and other places. We continue this month of May 2026, celebrating some of the music of Miles Davis, who would have turned 100 on May 26th. Today's show is subtitled Miles, Kind of Ambient, and features two tracks released in the mid-1970s. He Loved Him Madly, which is In Memory of Duke Ellington, and Lonely Fire. In between those two tracks, we hear a short piece titled Macero by the Yo Miles Band, and we also fade out on another cut by that band titled Still Sunrise.

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From the Say Magazine studios in Bradenton, Florida, welcome to Indigenous in Music. I'm your host, Larry Kay, from the Ho-Chunk Nation. Coming up in 30 minutes, we're traveling to the deep shores of Ontario. J.D. Crosstown will be in our spotlight. His music is rooted in story, soul, and tradition, blending folk, country, and blues. His debut album, Taking My Time, is a reflection of life, growth, and staying true to your path, and it's available now. He'll be stopping by in just a bit to tell us all about it. So until then, let's get ready and start spinning you 2 hours of the best of tunes from our Indigenous musicians. You ready? Let's get started. Our journey begins in Ontario. We're going to start off with music from J.D. Crosstown. Our guest, this is Cold Whistle.

Yeah, J.D. Crosstown in our spotlight in 25 minutes. All right, the North Sound. This is Wash Me Away. I'm Larry Kay. We are Indigenous in Music.

Oh yeah, Tegan Little Chief, and before that, Adder Seal Palatos. Here's Martin and Show It. We are indigenous in music. Find us

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Hey, if you ever want to get a hold of me, you can email me at larry@indigenousandmusic.com and hook us up. I'll email you right back. 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And I'm also over on Instagram and Facebook. Come hook it up for us so we can connect. All right, here's Burnstick, Ebb and Flow. Off their Made of Sin album, brand new.

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1: That's music from Cactus Rose, NYC. Tenazale. We're going to take a short break, and when we come back, our guest, J.D. Crosston, will be in our spotlight. We'll be right back.
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0: from the Say Magazine studios in Bradenton, Florida. Welcome to our Indigenous Music Spotlight Interview. I'm Larry Kay. Today, our guest comes all the way from Ontario. Indigenous singer, songwriter, and guitarist J.D. Crosstown is in the spotlight. Blending folk, country, and blues, he's a powerful storyteller whose new debut album, Taking My Time, is out now. It's time to find out all about it. Ladies and gentlemen, let's welcome J.D. Crosstown. How you doing, J.D.?
1: Not too bad. Yourself, Larry?
0: I'm doing good. I'm down here in Florida. Weather's fine. How's it way up there in Ontario?
1: Oh, it's raining. It's still a little cold, but hopefully we'll see sunshine soon.
0: Nice, nice. Now, I was looking at the map, and you're surrounded by a lot of water. You get out there and fish a lot?
1: Oh, yeah. Ever since I was a little boy, me and my father would go out a lot.
0: Yeah.
1: Out on those big water.
0: Yeah. Now, what's the music scene like up in there in your area?
1: Oh, it's pretty good. There's a summer festival that happens each year called Summer Folk, and they have lots of different acts that a lot of Canadian singer-songwriters. I'd say there's probably a few thousand people come to that each year.
0: Oh, nice. Bring in friends and family.
1: Yeah.
0: Cool, cool. Well, when did you get into music? Did you start at an early age?
1: Well, I started playing guitar when I was about 9 or 10 years old, but I never started writing songs and trying to play in front of people up until about 4 years ago, I think it was, right after the pandemic, I guess.
0: Okay. Now, how did your community and family shape your sound and your approach to storytelling through music? Did that just all happen or take years?
1: Well, I think I'm still working on it in a lot of ways, but
0: sure.
1: My dad played a lot of guitar, not crazy, just like basic chords, and he taught me how to play, you know, G, C, D, and all that stuff.
0: Right.
1: But as far as storytelling, I don't know. I think just some of the art that my family exposed me to, like Bob Dylan and all that country music, was very inspiring, and, you know, just kind of wanted to figure it out on my own, too.
0: Right, right. Now, your debut album, Taking My Time, feels very intentional. What does the title mean to you, and where were you personally when creating it?
1: Well, I recorded it in Toronto.
0: Oh, wow.
1: I think the title was trying to say, you know, maybe don't rush and stuff like that, even though we did rush the record, and there's only so much time.
0: Well, you did a good job.
1: It's more of a reminder to take your time on things, I think.
0: Now, when you sit down and write, does the story come first or the melody, or what does it take to all happen?
1: I think generally the melody comes for me first, and I could usually figure out the story from the melody somehow. Like, it conveys some sort of emotion, and I usually know where to take it from there. But that isn't always true. Sometimes I just have an idea about something to write, and then I figure it out later. But generally, the melody.
0: You match it up. Sure, sure. You're going to be touring Europe here soon. Now, how did that all happen? Congratulations. Good work.
1: Yeah, man. I was fortunate enough to meet my good buddy, Matt Epp, who's a wonderful songwriter and had been, you know, doing it for years now. And we got linked up at a show, and he just invited me, and this will be our third time going over there. I usually open for him as well as support him on guitar for the remainder of his show.
0: Nice, nice. We're going to take a break and play you a song from his album. Here is The Devil.

0: That was The Devil, music from J.D. Crosstown, brand new off his album. J.D., now you got some powerful songs on this record. Is there one track that really defines who you are as an artist?
1: Well, that's a tough question.
0: That's me.
1: Yeah. One that defines me?
0: Sure.
1: I think, I don't know how to answer that specifically, but one of my favorites on there that I can't seem to, you know, mm-hmm. I seem to always play it is Drizzling Rain. Grey Goose is more of a personal song about, mm-hmm. you know, friends and family and sure. stuff like that. So that one feels like more of a real song out of all of them.
0: Now, for listeners hearing you for the first time, what do you hope they take away from this new album of yours, Taking My Time?
1: I think the same things when I listen to music, you know, some of my favorite artists, like,
0: sure,
1: help you through either good times or tough times.
0: Yeah. Or get you dancing.
1: Yeah.
0: get you in the mood. Sure, sure.
1: Yeah.
0: Well, what's next for you? Touring? More touring? I know Europe's going to be fun.
1: Yeah, after Europe, I got to go out east of Canada and a bunch of summer festivals throughout the summer. And after that, I don't know. I'm hoping to make another record here soon. I have a lot of songs I've written over the winter.
0: Tell us about Allison. She does a good job. I liked her music.
1: Yeah, Allison's actually my lady.
0: Oh, and, nice.
1: We met through music, and it was around that time I was writing those songs, so it just made perfect sense.
0: All right. Well, tell her she has a fan down here in Florida.
1: I will.
0: JD, you have any advice for new and upcoming musicians that are breaking into the scene?
1: Well, you know, it's good to put yourself in new situations if, you know, whether that's getting up on stage and doing that as much as you can. And once you get that traction going, it's good to be relentless with it, I'd say, and
0: mm-hmm.
1: not to give up.
0: Right on.
1: Even when it seems like it's not going anywhere.
0: And take your time.
1: And take your time.
0: Right on.
1: But don't take too long.
0: Make sure you get it done. You're tuned in to Indigenous in Music with Larry Kay and J.D. Crosstown. His new album is out, Taking My Time. J.D. is also featured in our current issue of the Say magazine. 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J.D., thank you for showing up tonight in our Indigenous in Music spotlight.
1: Thank you, Larry.
0: Yeah, stay in touch. Any new updates, I'll blast them for you.
1: Right on.
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0: 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We're going to take a short break. We will be right back.
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0: Oh yeah, that's music from Jessica Hernandez and the Deltas from Detroit. 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
0: Jump on, we're heading out. We're heading over to Denver to hang out with Chantal Ducart. Here is Feel So Good.

Yeah, Blue Moon Marquee, Hound Dog on a Chain. I'm Larry Kay. Hey, I'd like to invite you over to our homepage, indigenousmusicandarts.org. 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You're invited. Here's Pony Man. Country Can.

All right, let's head over to Detroit. Here's the City Lines. Do it all. I'm Larry Kay. We are Indigenous in Music.

0: the double. Now get back home, your daughter's late for school.
1: There you go. The City Lines, that's Do It All from Detroit. We'll be right back.
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It's time for the home stretch. Let's head up to Winnipeg. Let's hook you up now with Eagle and Hawk. This is Indian Summer.

DJ Shub and Sebastian Gastion. That's I Know. All right, Nicole Gaddy. I'm Larry K. I'm a tribal member of the Ho-Chunk Nation. I get to hang out with you guys every week, right here on this fine station.

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You're invited. I hang over at indigenousandmusic.com. All of our past shows are there. Today's show is there. And our Say Magazine featured artists. 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All right, here we go.

0: That's music from Burke Joe Dewin. And that's Aces and Eights. We're going to take a short break and close the show with J.D. Crosstown when we return. We'll be right back.
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0: It's time to close the show with music from our guest, J.D. Crosstown. Here is Diamond Mind.

0: Well, there you go. Another 2 hours of Indigenous in Music with me, Larry Kay, bringing it to you every week right here on this fine station. Now that's what I'm talking about. I'd like to thank my guest, Mr. J.D. Crosstown, for stopping by today and giving us an update on his brand new album, Taking My Time. Some good, good folk country and blues will be playing and jamming for years to come. And the good news is I will be back again next week. Thank you for tuning in to Indigenous in Music and supporting us and our musicians. Indigenous in Music has been produced by Larry Kay. Our engineer is Paul Salvatore. Our theme music is composed by Lenny Long. Today's show has been recorded at the Say Magazine Studios in Bradenton, Florida. Indigenous in Music is distributed by Native Voice One, PRX, and Pacifica Audio Port. 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Have yourself a good evening and a good night. Until next time, from all of us here at Indigenous in Music, adios. Oh, yeah.
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7: 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This is the Morning Air program, Thursday edition of the Morning Air program. Your host, Carl Scala, here, right here in the studio, playing some of the great music of the classical genre. Thought I'd start out with one of the giants, George Friedrich Handel, some of his sacred music. This The Dixit Dominus, with the Balthasar Neumann Choirs, the Balthasar Neumann Ensemble. Thomas Hengelbrock is the conductor. Handel's Dixit Dominus.

George Friedrich Handel, that is Dixit Dominus, HWV 232, The Lord Said, written in 1707, a psalm setting of the psalm number 110. That disc recording with the Balthasar Neumann Chorus, the Balthasar Neumann Ensemble, Thomas Engelbrock was the conductor. And one more, George Friedrich Handel composition. The Chandos Anthem, Anthem Number 1, O Be Joyful in the Lord, from Psalm 100. This with the 16 choir and orchestra. Harry Christophers is the conductor. Chandos Anthem Number 1. Enjoy.

George Friedrich Handel, 1685 to 1759. That is Chandos Anthem number 1, O Be Joyful in the Lord, from Psalm 100. That written about 1783 to 1784. Handel was in residence at Cannes, the court of James Bridges. He was the first Duke of Chandos. That performance with Lynn Dawson, soprano, Ian Partridge, tenor, Michael George, bass, the 16 Choir and Orchestra, Harry Christophers was the conductor. Well, the time is 5:52, and the temperature is 59.5 degrees at Sanborn Field on the campus of the University of Missouri-Columbia. We're expecting a mostly cloudy day today, but with a high near 71 degrees. 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And I wanted to welcome all of our listeners across the United States and from border to border and beyond the border in Canada, Toronto and Montreal, and on our web link overseas to Belgium and Germany. And I would be remiss if I didn't mention a few places in the U.S., from Washington State to Washington, D.C., and down in Florida, in Orlando, Florida. Hopefully my granddaughter, Penny, my grandson, Sawyer, and my daughter, Ashley, are listening in, hopefully, sunny Florida. And not to exclude the loyal listeners in the mid-Missouri area, both in Columbia and in Jeff City. Welcome all. Hope you're enjoying the music of the great music of the classical genre. Thought I'd switch to another whose birthday was in 1685, Johann Sebastian Bach. His date 1685 to 1750. This from a collection of famous cantatas. This is the cantata BWV 12. Weinen, Klagen, Sorgen, Sagen. This with soloists, the Wiener Sangnaben, the Chorus Viennensis, King's College Choir, Cambridge, the Leonhardt Consort. Gustav Leonhardt is the conductor. Johann Sebastian Bach, cantata number 12. Enjoy.

Johann Sebastian Bach, his cantata number 12, Weinen, Klagen, Sorgen, Sagen. That performance with Paul Esward, alto, Kurt Equalis, and Marius von Alena, tenor, Max von Egmond, bass, and the Leonhardt Concert, conducted by Gustav Leonhardt. Well, the time is 6:19. I thought I would move on to some instrumental work from the great man, Johann Sebastian Bach. I think last week I played the first the first 12 of the 24 Preludes and Fugues from The Well-Tempered Clavier, Book 1, with Keith Jarrett on the piano. Here is the second part of that. From the Well-Tempered Clavier, Book 1. This is the second 12 of the 24 Preludes and Fugues. Bach wrote 24, two sets of 24 major and minor keys for keyboard. This is from the first set. The later set was about 20 years later, and he dedicated them to the profit and use of musical youth desirous of learning. It was a pedagogical work, if you will. This, the second part of The Well-Tempered Clavier, part one, Keith Jarrett on the piano. Enjoy.

a recording in concert, if you will, of J.S. Bach's The Well-Tempered Clavier, Book 1. That was the second 12 of the 24 original preludes and fugues that Bach wrote in 1722. That performance with Keith Jarrett on the unaccompanied piano. Well, the time is 7:15. Temperature has dropped a couple degrees. It's 57.2 degrees at Sanborn Field on the campus of University of Missouri-Columbia. We're expecting a mostly cloudy day today, but with a high near 71 degrees. 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And I thought I'd continue on with some instrumental music, only this time with the full orchestra. And quite a different composer than J.S. Bach. This, Dmitri Shostakovich, his dates 1906 to 1975, 20th century Russian composer. This is Symphony No. 9 from 1945. Originally intended to be a song of victory on a grand scale of the Russian victory over the Nazis in World War II. But instead, Shostakovich wrote within a single month a work which is Haydn-like in its proportions and Rossini-like in its wit. It was universally panned, both in Russia. I believe the authorities there were disappointed in what they considered was the weakness of the symphony. And it wasn't received very well in the West either. It was considered something less than the expected grand symphony that that Shostakovich was expected to produce. But it's a wonderful piece of music. This performance with the London Philharmonic Orchestra, Bernard Haitink is the conductor. Dmitri Shostakovich, Symphony Number 9. Enjoy.

Dmitri Shostakovich. That is Symphony No. 9 in E-flat major, Opus 70. Shostakovich was an interesting composer. He was often at odds with the central authorities in the Soviet Union. From the liner notes, it suggests that this is music for a hollow victory. It was supposed to have been written for the celebration of the Russian Russia over the Nazis in World War II in 1945. But it says the tragedy in art portrays the nobility of man, an illusion which Shostakovich did not wish to preserve. Comedy is his means to unmask the truth, and frequently the truth is absurd. Interestingly enough, he was at such odds with the Soviet authority that even though the Ninth Symphony was nominated for the Stalin Prize in 1946, it didn't win. And by order of the Glavre Perktkom, the Central Censorship Board, the work was banned on 14 February 1948 in his second denunciation, together with some other works by the composer. It was removed later from the list in the summer of 1955, when the symphony was performed and broadcast. There you have central censorship, if you will. That performance with the London Philharmonic Orchestra, Bernard Haitink was the conductor. And now just a bit more of Dmitri Shostakovich. Sometime in the late 40s, early 50s, Shostakovich attended a 200th anniversary concert of the death of Johann Sebastian Bach, and he took note of the 24 preludes and fugues, 12 of which I played just a little bit earlier in the program. He was so impressed that he wrote his own set of 24 preludes and fugues, now known as Opus 87. That was in 1950 and 1951. Here's, in the remaining minutes of this morning air program, a few samples. I think I'll be able to get to Preludes and Fugues 1 and 2 for sure, possibly a little bit of 3 as well. This returns to the solo keyboard with the incomparable jazz, classically trained jazz pianist Keith Jarrett. Dmitri Shostakovich and some Preludes and Fugues, Opus 87. Enjoy.

0: Dmitri Shostakovich from his 24 Preludes and Fugues, Opus 87. And that was Prelude and Fugue number 1 in C major and Prelude and Fugue number 2 in A minor. Many composers have attempted Preludes and Fugues after the first inception of that art by Johann Sebastian Bach. Dmitri Shostakovich was one of those, another successful composer in that regard. That performance with Keith Jarrett on the unaccompanied piano. Well, there you have it. The time is 7:57, and the temperature is maintaining itself at about 57 degrees. So we're expecting a mostly cloudy day today with a high near 71 degrees. 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This is the Morning Air Program, the Thursday edition of the Morning Air Program for this third Thursday in May. Glad you could join me this morning. Hope you enjoyed some of the music, appreciating the range all the way from Bach, Handel Bach to Shostakovich, if you will. Join me again next Thursday for another Thursday edition of the Morning Air Program, brought to you each and every weekday from 5 o'clock to 8 o'clock Central Standard Time and on the web streaming at kopn.org. 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
1: Reported on the change they'd seen in America since the country went to war with Spain a few weeks earlier. Americans, they said, were now expressing a desire to become a great military power, a nation that could impose its will on the world. By promoting the idea of a domineering America, the sensationalist media had gained an influence over the government that would have been unimaginable 50 years earlier. Another change was the growing realization that there was a lot of money involved in making war. Industries had encouraged war talk, knowing a conflict would increase demand for their products. If this idea gained popular acceptance, said the editors, it would prove disastrous for the nation. One day, America would have a population of 300 million and wield enormous power in the world. The U.S. might then turn buccaneer and use its enormous armaments to fill its own pockets. There's more from the Post at SaturdayEveningPost.com.
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0: From New York, this is Democracy Now!
1: It's a genocide that's taking place that you people don't want to write about, but it's a terrible thing that's taking place, and farmers are being killed.
0: A year after President Trump falsely claimed there's a white genocide in South Africa, the Trump administration has closed the door to all refugees around the world except for white South Africans. Since October, the U.S. has resettled just over 6,000 refugees. All except three were from South Africa. We'll go to Johannesburg and also speak to the head of a refugee group suing Trump over the policy. Then a new study finds Trump's abrupt withdrawal of USAID funding has led to a sustained increase in violence across Africa.
2: So our study found that in addition to the devastating impacts in terms of health care around the world, the cuts to USAID also helped fuel a surge in protests, riots, armed conflict, and violence against civilians in many parts of Africa.
0: Finally, as students graduate from colleges and universities across the country, many schools are taking steps to silence pro-Palestinian voices at campus ceremonies, from canceling speakers to eliminating live speeches by students altogether. At the University of Michigan, the school's president issued a public apology after a professor delivered these remarks at commencement.
3: Sing for the pro-Palestinian student activists. Who have, over these past 2 years, opened our hearts to the injustice and inhumanity of Israel's war in Gaza.
0: We'll speak to a CUNY law school student and Rutgers professor, Nora Ericott. All that and more coming up. Welcome to Democracy Now!, democracynow.org, The War and Peace Report. I'm Amy Goodman. Iran says it's established a controlled maritime zone in the Strait of Hormuz that ships will not be able to transit without authorization from the newly created Persian Gulf Strait Authority. On Wednesday, Iran's Islamic Revolutionary Guard Corps said it had coordinated safe passage for 26 cargo ships and tankers, including the first shipment of Middle East oil to South Korea, since the U.S. and Israel launched strikes on Iran nearly 3 months ago. Iran is reportedly charging tolls of up to $2 million for passage through the strait to be paid in Chinese yuan or the cryptocurrency Bitcoin. Meanwhile, Iran's foreign ministry says it's reviewing the latest U.S. peace proposal after President Trump said he's willing to delay planned attacks on Iran for a few days while he awaits Iran's response. On Tuesday, Trump spoke by phone with Israeli Prime Minister Benjamin Netanyahu. Axios reports the Israeli leader left the meeting with his hair on fire after urging Trump to abandon diplomacy and resume bombing Iran. On Wednesday, Trump downplayed reports of friction between the two leaders and said Netanyahu would do whatever I want him to do, quote unquote.
4: I'm right now at 99% in Israel. I could run for prime minister. So maybe after I do this, I'll go to Israel, run for prime minister.
0: In Sudan, human rights monitors say an armed drone fired on a crowded market in West Kordofan province on Tuesday, killing 28 people and leaving dozens more wounded. Sudan's army denied the report, saying it doesn't target civilians or civilian infrastructure. The area is controlled by the rival Rapid Support Forces paramilitary group. Last week, the Global Food Insecurity Monitor, IPC, warned nearly 20 million people across Sudan face acute hunger this year, with more than 800,000 children at risk of severe malnutrition due to civil war, mass displacement, and collapsing food and health systems. The USS Nimitz carrier strike group arrived in the Southern Caribbean Wednesday, the same day the Justice Department unsealed murder charges against the 94-year-old former Cuban president Raul Castro. The indictment accuses Castro of ordering the shootdown of two small planes operated by the Cuban-American exile group Brothers to the Rescue in 1996. President Trump has repeatedly threatened military action against Cuba, imposing a fuel blockade that's triggered severe blackouts, food shortages, and economic collapse across Cuba. This is Cuba's Deputy Foreign Minister, Carlos Fernandez de Ocasio.
5: Esta acusación This accusation carries an additional threat, given the well-known dark practice of the United States using accusations like this to take military action against sovereign states. Their justification is not justice. It is the use of the immense military power that the United States government possesses. And it must be clear that any attempt to use this excuse for action against these comrades within Cuba will be met with fierce resistance from the Cuban people.
0: Israel's continuing attacks on Lebanon despite the U.S. brokered ceasefire that was recently extended through June. Lebanon's national news agency reports Israeli attacks on Wednesday killed at least 8 people, including 5 killed in an airstrike on a village near Nabatea. Meanwhile, Lebanon's health ministry says the death toll from an air raid on the town of Deir Hanoun and Nahr has risen to 14 killed and 3 wounded. The strike in southern Lebanon's Tyre district on Tuesday killed a family of 11, including 3 children, along with their parents and grandparents. Israeli settlers in the occupied West Bank have set up another illegal outpost in the Masafriyata district. On Wednesday, settlers backed by Israeli soldiers erected mobile homes surrounded by fortifications near Umm al-Khayr village. Such outposts are illegal under international law and violate Israeli zoning laws and court orders. Meanwhile, Palestinians in the city of Hahul say Israeli settlers attacked them with impunity Wednesday as Israeli soldiers looked on.
6: At 3 a.m., we were shocked when armed settlers assaulted us. They attacked the house. They burned 2 vehicles and tried to burn a 3rd one. They also wrote racist graffiti on the walls. This happened with Israeli occupation forces in attendance.
0: In Gaza, Israeli drones and gunfire killed 4 more Palestinians and wounded several others over the last 24 hours. The WAHA news agency reports 2 Palestinians were killed in areas under Israeli military control in Rafah in southern Gaza. Another person was killed northeast of Khan Yunis, while a 4th was killed when an Israeli quadcopter drone dropped a bomb on a group of Palestinians in Beit Lahia in northern Gaza. Several others were injured in that attack. Israel's far-right National Security Minister Itamar Ben-Gvir posted a video of himself taunting hundreds of Global Samud flotilla activists who were abducted by Israel in international waters this week. The video shows dozens of men and women kneeling in rows with their foreheads to the ground and their hands zip-tied behind their back at the port of Ashdod. According to lawyers representing the flotilla, 3 activists were taken to the hospital as a result of Israeli violence. This is a portion of Ben-Gvir's video.
7: They came with much pride as big heroes. Look, look, see how they look now. Look, look at how they look now. Not heroes and not anything. Terror supporters. I tell Prime Minister Netanyahu, give them to me for much more time. Give them to us for the terrorist prisons. This is how it should look.
0: Ben-Gvir's video was roundly condemned around the world. Italy's Prime Minister Giorgia Meloni said, quote, it's inadmissible that these demonstrators, including many Italian citizens, are subjected to this treatment that violates human dignity, she said. Spain's foreign minister called Ben-Gvir's actions, quote, monstrous, disgraceful, and inhumane, unquote. It even drew criticism from U.S. Ambassador to Israel Mike Huckabee, who described Ben-Gvir's behavior as despicable, saying the minister had, quote, betrayed the dignity of his nation, unquote. Huckabee's rare criticism came a day after the U.S. Treasury announced sanctions against organizers of the Gaza flotilla. Here in the United States, Elon Musk's private aerospace and artificial intelligence company, SpaceX, has confirmed plans to go public in what's likely to become the largest initial public offering in history. The plan could see SpaceX valuation reach $2 trillion, surpassing the 2020 IPO of the oil giant Saudi Aramco. It could see Elon Musk's majority stake in SpaceX rise in value to more than $600 billion, making him the first trillionaire in history. Meanwhile, OpenAI, the maker of ChatGPT, is set to file for an initial public offering in the coming weeks. The artificial intelligence company is valued at more than $850 billion by private investors and is working with Goldman Sachs and Morgan Stanley to prepare the paperwork. Separately, OpenAI rival Anthropic is preparing an IPO that could see its valuation top $1 trillion. Meta has sent layoff notices to about 1,000 workers, or 10% of the social media giant's workforce. Another 7,000 Meta workers will be reassigned to new artificial intelligence initiatives. The layoffs come just weeks after CEO Mark Zuckerberg confirmed in an all-hands meeting that Meta is using an artificial intelligence data tracking program to train an AI model that will replace many of its workers. A recording of Zuckerberg's comments was obtained by the news organization More Perfect Union.
8: So we're in a phase where basically the AI models learn from having really, from watching really smart people do things. And if you're trying to get it to be able to do certain capabilities, having it be able to observe really smart people doing those things is very important.
0: Vermont's independent Senator Bernie Sanders and Democratic Congress member Summer Lee unveiled new legislation Wednesday to abolish super PACs, which allow corporations and wealthy individuals to spend an unlimited amount of money on U.S. elections. Their bill would cap super PAC donations from individuals at $5,000. This is Democratic Congress member Lee.
9: But right now, we can take a step to ensure that super PACs, that super billionaires, are no longer able to buy our election. And we have to call it what it is. If we will have a democracy, we have to reject an oligarchy.
0: The late-night comedian Stephen Colbert signs off tonight on the final broadcast of The Late Show. Following his 11-year run on CBS, The Late Show had broadcast from Ed Sullivan Theater in Manhattan. Before him, it was Letterman, since 1993. Its cancellation came even though Colbert was consistently the top-rated late-night host. Last July, CBS cited financial reasons for canceling The Late Show as CBS parent company Paramount sought the Trump administration's support for a controversial merger with Skydance, and after Trump repeatedly called for Colbert to be fired. The merger was approved just 1 week after CBS announced Colbert's ouster. Colbert's late-night competitor on ABC, Jimmy Kimmel, said he will not record his own program today out of respect for Colbert's final show. Paramount Skydance is now seeking approval from the Trump administration to acquire Warner Brothers Discovery, which would give the company control of CNN, HBO, CBS, and other media properties as well. And in Bolivia, there are growing calls for the center-right president, Rodrigo Paz Pereira, to step down. For 2 weeks, demonstrations led by the Bolivian Workers' Central, peasant unions and miners have clashed with police in the capital, La Paz. Their blockade has led to empty markets and depleted reserves of medical supplies, including oxygen for hospital patients. The U.S. Deputy Secretary of State, Christopher Landau, characterized the protests as an ongoing coup d'etat.

0: Welcome to our listeners and viewers across the country and around the world. The Trump administration is advancing plans to increase the number of white South Africans it admits to the United States as refugees in the coming months. The proposal would see an additional 10,000 white South Africans resettled into the U.S., even as the Trump administration continues to block the entry of refugees from other countries. The U.S. has resettled just over 6,000 refugees between October and April, and all except three were from South Africa. Under Trump's new proposal, which was submitted to Congress, the U.S. would lift its record-low refugee admissions figure for the year from 7,500 to 17,500, with the additional openings reserved for Afrikaners. Trump has falsely claimed they face racial persecution and genocide. This is President Trump speaking last December.
1: It's a genocide that's taking place that you people don't want to write about, but it's a terrible thing that's taking place. And farmers are being killed. They happen to be white, but whether they're white or black makes no difference to me. But white farmers are being brutally killed, and their land is being confiscated in South Africa.
2: The claims of a white genocide and racial violence have been rejected by the UN Human Rights Office, among others. For more, we're joined by two guests. Lebohang Peko is a senior research fellow and political economist at the Trade Collective Think Tank and a professor of practice at the University of Johannesburg, joining us from Johannesburg. And in Washington, D.C., Sharif Ali joins us, president of the International Refugee Assistance Project, which is currently litigating a class action lawsuit challenging the Trump administration's dismantling of the United States refugee program. Let's begin with you, your lawsuit. Explain what it is. It will shock people to know, Sharif Ali, that 6,000 refugees have been accepted, incredibly record low number of refugees from around the world, but in fact, not from around the world. Only from South Africa, except for three. Can you explain what's going on? And now President Trump wants to lift the Trump administration cap, but only to allow in whites, more white South Africans.
3: Yeah, thank you so much for having me. What I could explain is that on his day of inauguration, he issued an executive order to suspend the U.S. refugee admissions program. And we've been in litigation since with the Pasito versus Trump case to reopen this program, which is so vital. What's happening is not only that they're allowing just this one population coming into the U.S., but it's happening to impact the lives of thousands of other people who have went through years of vetting, who have went through years of persecution and violence and trying to find safety. For instance, there's been 12,000 people prior to this executive order that were conditionally approved for travel. Those are people that had sold all of their belongings. They are people who left their home. There are people now that don't know where they're going. And in fact, many of them are not even able to work in the countries of first asylum in which they reside in currently. There's also over 100,000 people that were also going forward with the process of resettling in the United States. Now they are stuck and they're in limbo while we are processing resettlement cases for white Afrikaners at a record pace. This program has never been a fast program, and it's being expedited for just this one population. What I could tell you is this is a very clear racism, where only one group that tends to be white is allowed in the country, while you have black, brown, people of Muslim origin and other nationalities and religious minorities are being told that they cannot come into this country.
0: And Dr. Peko, if you could respond to this proposal by Trump and actually explain what the situation is in South Africa, this claim of his that there is a white genocide and that white Afrikaners are being persecuted in the country.
4: Thank you, and to your guests as well. So I think that one of the things that we can agree on globally is that there is no white genocide in South Africa. And I think the irony that isn't lost on many of us is that this comes at a time when there is an actual genocide being purported upon, you know, several people across the Gaza Strip, Palestine, Iran, and so forth. And it also has to do, really, we need to situate this within a few things. One is the rehabilitation of white victimhood. This is also also to do with the delegitimization of African sovereignty and Black majority rule. It's also important that this is also linked

0: to demographic panic and the global shift to the right, the alt-right replacement theory and so forth. And this leads to the kind of hostility of migration from the majority world, as my co-panelist has already illuminated. I think the danger of this is also that this links to very strong anti-black politics and anti-blackness, even though President Trump claims that he wouldn't care if this were, if these were white, if they were black farmers. The truth is that in this country, there is crime and there are, you know, killings and murders and like in any country and anywhere in the world. One of the crises that we do have is certainly one of criminal justice and of criminal, you know, of crime statistics and high rates of the different sorts of social ills and social violences. Those are not racialized. Those are to do with the economies of scale. Those are to do with exclusion. Those are to do with unemployment. Those are to do with people being desperate. And those are also to do with structural failures that we have inherited from the pre-1994 dispensation, which has meant that there are millions of people in this country who are not only unemployed, but unemployable, who have never found a place for themselves in this economy. We also have a history of violence, which was state-sanctioned violence, by the way, and the way that our own personal politics, inter-party politics, reproduced that violence and was also oftentimes fomented by the invisible hand of the state. So to say that this is now coming down to a white genocide is also trying to rewrite history and trying to re-inscript the moral authority of our victory over settler colonialism as one that is something that is sinister. And that's the most egregious form of white revisionism.
1: Well, let's go to what the administration, what the South African president, Cyril Ramaphosa, said, refuting Trump's claims that white people are being persecuted in his country, calling it a, quote, completely false narrative. Speaking at the Africa CEO Forum in Abidjan, Côte d'Ivoire, Ramaphosa recounted a conversation he had with Trump about the situation in his country.
2: I had a conversation with President Trump on the phone, and he said, what's happening down there? And I said, President, what you've been told by those people who are opposed to transformation back home in South Africa is not true. And I added to him, I said, we were well taught by Nelson Mandela and other iconic leaders like Oliver Tambo on how to continue to build a united nation out of the diverse groupings that we have in South Africa. We're the only country on the continent where the colonizers came to stay, and we have never driven them out of our country. So they are staying, and they're making great progress. It's a fringe grouping that does not have a lot of support, that is anti-transformation and anti-change, that would actually prefer to see South Africa going back to apartheid type of policies.
1: So that's President Ramaphosa speaking last year. You mentioned, Dr. Peko, the ongoing genocide, the genocide that is in fact occurring and has occurred. If you could talk about the context in which the U.S., the Trump administration, has made this decision, namely South Africa's move in December 2023 to the International Court of Justice, initiating a genocide case against Israel. Was that relevant?
0: It's extremely relevant. I mean, I think we agree that there is no white genocide in South Africa. There is, however, a global machinery that continues to normalize imperial wars, occupation, and the suffering of black and brown people. And what we are seeing is that whiteness is being recast as endangered, while Palestinians and Syrians and Sudanese and Congolese and other people who are facing massive violences and displacement and dispossession are denied equal global sympathy. And clearly what South Africa's stand that the ICJ does is it tries to rehumanize and to recenter a moral and a judicial ethic around what humanity should be centering. And that is really to state that if we say never again, as people ourselves who were dispossessed, who were occupied, who were the first settler, the first apartheid state, per se, formally inscribed by, you know, judicially. It is no doubt that certainly this seems to have come at a time when, in the same breath, there is a move towards the alt-right, the MAGA discourse, which is about replacement theory and which is absolutely about displacing the idea that the idea that anything other than whiteness is normative. President Trump and the Trump administration have made it very clear that they are very unhappy with our stand at the ICJ, which has now, of course, been accompanied. We have now been accompanied by several other countries. However, this will not be the end of it, because this is not just about South Africa versus the US. It is really about a human ethic. It is really about an anti-imperial ethic. And it's really about an ethic that should really place us at the center of a new form of internationalism and a new form of compassion, and also to really move away from the kind of bullying, imperial bullying, that seems to be taking place as re-inscripted by President Trump, and trying to then weaponize the stand that countries like South Africa have taken against the genocide, the real genocide that's taking place in Palestine.
3: Levang Peiko, I wanted to ask you about what's called the PayPal Mafia and the people who surround President Trump and Vice President J.D. Vance. You've got Peter Thiel, the South African, longtime J.D. Vance patron, educated in the South African town of Swakopmund, that at the time he lived there, incredibly racist, with Hitler's birthday celebrated, people greeting each other with Nazi salutes when Thiel was living there. And, of course, it was very similar to what we saw another South African, Elon Musk, do at one of those rallies where, you know, he had that stiff arm salute and everyone questioned, was this a Nazi salute? So you have Peter Thiel, you have David Sachs, and you have Elon Musk. These are the people that are very close to Trump and J.D. Vance. Talk about who he is informed by.
0: So, I mean, you're quite right. All of these, it's a really weird coincidence of history and geopolitics that he's happened to be surrounded by these tech bros, these tech apartheid bros, really. Peter Thiel, Elon Musk, David Sachs, Reid Hoffman as well, and all of whom have these different connections with South Africa, Southern Africa as well. It's really important because what they also represent is tech capital. They represent libertarianism. They represent a really rabid form of white nationalism. They also represent a form of rabid surveillance capital, surveillance politics, which is shrouded in this idea of statelessness and the idea that that the state should not intervene entirely and too deeply into the business and corporate. But they also then link this with defense technology and really a putrid kind of anti-liberal libertarian politics, which purport again to be beyond politics. And yet all of them, have said things around so-called anti-wokeness, very, very problematic terminology. They have a hostility to regulation. They have an anti-DEI agenda. And we've seen Elon Musk trying to muscle his way and that Starlink thing of his into African markets, South African markets, as though we don't have Wi-Fi already. And they also push these really ugly civilizational decline narratives. And it's really problematic and troubling that none of them, as far as I know, are per se deeply rooted in political science or sociology or political philosophizing, which would give them such a strong grasp of the civilizational crisis. But they also speak to strong state politics when it protects capital or their own geopolitical interests. And a weird coincidence that these five apartheid tech bros happen to have configured around, Donald Trump.
1: Well, Sharif Ali, as the Trump administration increases, I mean, what was an unprecedented number that was so low of refugee admissions to the U.S., he's increasing this number only for white South Africans. Could you explain what the situation is of all of the refugees fleeing absolutely devastating conditions from Syria to the DRC to Afghanistan, and what their fate is in light of what the Trump administration has done and is continuing to do now with this increase exclusively for white South Africans.
4: Thank you. Their fate is changing on a daily basis, and the fact that their status is in limbo has created more uncertainty and ambiguity in their lives, and they're suffering considerably. Their vulnerability levels are increasing at a very tremendous level. I was in Jordan and Lebanon in December, meeting with our teams and seeing and talking to our clients and learning about the work that the experiences that they're facing. Unfortunately, their vulnerability levels are increasing. So what you're seeing is that people who were planning on resettling and moving and finding safety have actually found themselves less employable, without work authorizations, without safety. In Jordan specifically, there was an increase in homelessness, which has led to further exploitation. People, especially women, are really at risk of sexual exploitation for favors to get them to serve, to be able to live their lives. This is increasing the level of trauma and difficulty that refugees and displaced people are facing. Now, as another example, we have, after the Afghans, the removal of the U.S. Efforts in Afghanistan, the Afghan allies who were meant to come to the U.S. through special immigrant visas have not been able to be processed and come to America. These are part of the exceptions that the Ninth Circuit required and Congress requires of the U.S. government to fulfill. People who are from religious minorities, people who have family that are refugees, people who are wartime allies. And yet now we have a group of Afghans in a camp in Qatar who are waiting to be resettled. And the rumor is that they will be resettled in the Democratic Republic of Congo, where they have no connection, where they have no relationship to the country, where they were not planning or to resettle there, and where there's currently a major Ebola outbreak. I just want to show you that there is a real disregard for the humanity of this. Over 117 million people in the world today are displaced. 45 million of them are refugees. America takes a fraction of those people into their country, into our country. And those people are now just left to fend for themselves in a society that's not helping them.
3: Sharif Ali, we want to thank you for being with us. President of IRAP, the International Refugee Assistance Program, which is currently suing the Trump administration over the dismantling of the U.S. refugee program. And Lepahang Peko, Senior Research Fellow and Political Economist at the Trade Collective Think Tank, Professor of Practice at the University of Johannesburg, speaking to us from Johannesburg, South Africa. Coming up, a new study finds Trump's abrupt withdrawal of USAID funding has led to an increase in violence across Africa. Stay with us.

0: by Fatoumata Diarra at our Democracy Now! Studio. This is Democracy Now!, democracynow.org. I'm Amy Goodman with Nermeen Sheikh.
1: Did the abrupt defunding and dismantling of USAID, the decades-old U.S. humanitarian aid agency, have an impact on violence? Well, researchers sought to answer that question and examined data from across Africa. They've just published their results in the journal Science, concluding, quote, the abrupt withdrawal of USAID led to a significant and sustained increase in conflict across Africa's most USAID-dependent regions. Before it was shuttered by the Trump administration, the agency was the world's largest provider of aid, active in over 100 countries.
0: For more, we're joined by one of the study's authors. Austin Wright is Associate Professor of Public Policy at University of Chicago, co-author of the research article just out in Science headlined, Aiding Peace or Conflict? The Impact of USAID Cuts on Violence. if you could start off by explaining what you found, Professor Wright. This issue of the abrupt withdrawal of USAID led to a significant and sustained increase in conflict across Africa's most USAID-dependent regions. Can you elaborate?
2: Sure. So first off, thank you for having me and for amplifying the sobering findings of our research. You know, what we were able to do is to document, information on the incidence of conflict activity, and that ranges from riots and protests to armed conflict to violence against civilians across more than 870 subregions in Africa. We're then able to link that with the location of where USAID was present and operational years ago, and leverage that information to understand the impact that the shutdown had. And indeed, as you mentioned already, what we find is a large increase in violence in the months immediately after the shutdown occurred. And unfortunately, although we're able to extend the data out only for a period of time, we have yet to find a significant reduction in those effects over time, which means they continue to accumulate even now.
1: Well, there have been a lot, Professor Wright, of inquiries and findings about the effects of the cuts in aid in USAID, but in humanitarian terms, but never in the context of violence. So what prompted this investigation?
2: Yeah, so that's an excellent point. You know, prior research, including some work that was published in The Lancet, has focused on measures like excess death, the impact of the shutdown of humanitarian relief on healthcare systems, and those are certainly important dynamics. But, you know, when USAID was initially conceived by John F. Kennedy, the aim there was an alternate version of putting America first, and that was creating the sort of economic and political opportunities for the rest of the world to flourish in the image of the U.S. And that includes the building of institutions and an explicit focus on stabilization. And so our project aimed at understanding another layer of those consequences of the cut, which was the conflict environment. And unfortunately, what we found is that shutdown had these large effects. And to, you know, help your listeners and viewers understand what we mean by large effects, these are often double-digit percentage increases in the incidence, severity, and lethality of violence across Africa in the affected regions. And I would say that the only silver lining element here is that in the places where USAID's work was largely achieved, those areas were able to withstand the storm created by that shutdown. But unfortunately, in a lot of other regions, the project was not yet finished.
1: And did you make in the study, do you make a causal argument? In other words, that because the aid was cut, violence increased, or it was more of a correlation? In other words, the two happened to coincide, but you don't know precisely what the connection was or is.
2: Yes, this is the, you know, I think this is a really important question, and I would encourage everyone, especially these days, to be very skeptical of, you know, the facts that are shared. And what I can assure you is that although the paper itself is only a few pages, the work that went into assessing all of the alternate mechanisms that could have been driving this effect amounts to roughly a book that most of the readers aren't going to actually see. And what we can effectively rule out are a number of potential sources of bias that could, as you point out, have led this to be a correlation rather than a causal relationship. And so I think we're rather bullish, ultimately, that what we've identified is a credible effect of the timing of the shutdown on violence.
0: Austin Wright, we want to thank you so much for being with us, Associate Professor of Public Policy at the University of Chicago, co-author of the research article just out in Science magazine, headlined Aiding Peace or Conflict, the Impact of USAID Cuts on Violence. Coming up, as students graduate from colleges and universities across the United States, many schools are taking steps to silence pro-Palestinian voices at campus ceremonies, from canceling speakers to eliminating live speeches by students and alum altogether. Stay with us.

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The whole mid-Missouri area is our listening area.

0: Bradley Roy Parsons and Howard John Pierce. This is Democracy Now!, democracynow.org, The War and Peace Report. I'm Amy Goodman with Nermeen Sheikh.
1: As colleges and universities hold graduation ceremonies across the United States, many schools are attempting to silence pro-Palestinian voices from those commemorations, from canceling speakers to eliminating live student speeches altogether. This comes at a time of increasing repression of campus activism supporting Palestine. The group Palestine Legal recently revealed it now receives 300% more requests for legal help than it did before 2023, with the overwhelming majority of requests coming from students and college faculty.
0: Earlier this month, the University of Michigan's president issued a public apology after a professor, Derek Peterson, praised pro-Palestinian students during his commencement address. These are some of Professor Peterson's remarks.
2: Sing for Moritz Levy, the first Jewish professor at the University of Michigan. Appointed professor of French in 1896, he was to open the doors of this great university to generations of Jewish students who found in Ann Arbor a safe haven from the anti-Semitism of East Coast universities. Sing for the students of the Black Action Movement, whose members demanded a curriculum that would reflect the experience and identity of Black people in this country. Sing for the pro-Palestinian student activists. Who have, over these past 2 years, opened our hearts to the injustice and inhumanity of Israel's war in Gaza. The greatness of this institution does not only rest on the shoulders and on the accomplishments of our student athletes, who deserve all the congratulations we can offer them. But the greatness of this university rests also on the courage and the conviction of student activists who have pushed this university down the path toward justice.
1: That was University of Michigan Professor Derek Peterson. University President Domenico Grasso later called those remarks hurtful and insensitive to many members of our community. Separately, Rutgers University withdrew an invitation to the biotech CEO, Rami Elghandour, to give a graduation address. Last week, Elghandour recorded a video reading the speech he'd planned to give at the Rutgers Engineering School convocation.
3: Kindness is having empathy for others who may not have a voice. It's why I care so much and speak so often about so many issues that don't directly impact me. I've spoken up about ICE, Palestine, Black Lives, abortion, and gender equity. It's why I got into the film business and I'm supporting stories to amplify the voice of the voiceless, like Hind Rajab. And of all these topics, I've only received pushback on Palestine. Multiple attempts to censor me or get me fired. Totally a coincidence the speech was canceled over Palestine, right? But it's also the topic where I received the most support by far. I refuse to yield because I believe in the cause. And like Superman, I believe in truth, justice, and the American way.
0: That was biotech CEO Rami Elghandour reading the graduation speech he was disinvited from giving at Rutgers. We're joined now by two guests. Noura Erekat is a Palestinian human rights attorney and a professor at Rutgers University. This week, she helped organize a people's convocation for Palestine, where Rami Elghandour spoke. We're also joined by Shivani Desai, a graduating member of CUNY Law School class of 2026 and a member of CUNY Law Students for Justice in Palestine. For the third year in a row, CUNY Law School will have no student graduation speakers. I want to begin with Professor Noura Erekat. So this, we covered this controversy last week. We had the CEO, Rami Elghandour, in our studio where he had just been canceled, his address to the Rutgers Engineering School. But then talk about the alternative ceremony you set up and what this meant, the thousands, tens of thousands of students who wrote objecting, not to mention the faculty groups and so many faculty at Rutgers.
4: Good morning, Amy, and thank you so much. Yes, we organized a people's convocation for Palestine. We organized it in 9 days to be able to celebrate all of our students and not just the few students who the administration and the Board of Governors decided whose feelings mattered more than the material conditions our students are enduring. Rutgers has 70,000 students across 3 campuses. About 10% of those students are Muslim. Something like 15% are Arab, Palestinian, and Muslim. Thousands of our students are immigrants, asylum seekers. They are of Black descent, Latinx origin. They are a diverse population who together constitute the many who are opposed to genocide. Rutgers is the largest public school in New Jersey and should be representative of that population. And in this instant, when Rami would have spoken for thousands of those students, the university decided to prioritize the feelings of a few in a OPOC process for which there was no due process or review. The student, the faculty senate issued a censure of the dean. The union issued a resolution demanding the reinstatement of Rami. The School of Engineering collected 1,300 plus letters. Professor Troy Shinrod, a professor of engineering, attempted to deliver those letters to the School of Engineering, and police, almost a dozen police, blocked him from entering his own building. They are telling us that democracy doesn't matter and won't work here. And this continues a legacy at Rutgers. In 2024, our Center for Islamic Life at Rutgers, New Jersey also happens to be the 4th largest populations of Muslims in the United States. The Center for Islamic Life was vandalized. Islamic objects were vandalized and destroyed. The Palestinian flag was stolen. Have you heard about it? There was no media hullabaloo over it. There were no Senate hearings over it. In fact, our former president, Jonathan Holloway, during the Senate hearings was not asked about that, but only asked about anti-Semitism. And he didn't raise that concern. So our alternative convocation was a refusal to submit to this dictate in this moment that's telling us that democracy doesn't matter. Our students are being told that your families, your Palestinian families are expected to suffer and die, and you should be okay with it. One of our graduates, Dr. Omar Abu Atiyeh, who was the 2025 Rhodes Scholar, the 2026 Truman Scholar, Rutgers is so proud of him. They have blasted his face everywhere, including at Newark International Airport, has family in Gaza. And he told us at the alternative convocation that Rutgers wants his excellence, but not him. I am a full professor at Rutgers. My cousin Ahmed was assassinated and killed at an illegal checkpoint in 2020. His body continues to be held in a freezer at Greensburg Forensic Institute, associated with Tel Aviv University. Rutgers has an MOU with Tel Aviv University. They are telling me that they want my excellence without me being able to protest this cruelty, this depravity that happens against my own family. This also reflects the fact that Rutgers has mobilized the students in 2024, 80% of them voted for divestment from Tel Aviv to end the MOU with Tel Aviv University, to disinvest from corporations that are invested in death making and apartheid and in genocide. The faculty union and the adjunct union voted by 58% for divestment. The fact that they are telling us that democracy doesn't matter should scare everyone. This is not just about Palestine, but they are telling us that there is a future they want to mold, and we cannot participate in forging that future. In this moment, We have actually worked tirelessly to create these conditions. And now because they can't play with us, so to speak, in this open playground of free speech, of democratic participation, they want to subvert it altogether. We are not the lowest hanging fruit as Palestinians. We are the canary in the coal mine. We are the Trojan horse to bring in these policies that will affect everyone. As your other student will tell you now, not only did CUNY Law cancel the three speakers, but NYU this year canceled 13 plus culture identity graduations. University of Texas Austin has dismantled Black studies, women's studies, as well as Latinx programming. Again, Palestinians here are the front line, not the lowest hanging fruit.
1: So, Shivani Desai, you are a graduating member of CUNY Law School of the City University of New York. Yes. CUNY Law has not had a student speaker at commencement for 3 years in a row. Yes. You'll be graduating, in fact, today, just a couple of hours from now. Could you explain what's been happening there, why there hasn't been a student speaker at graduation, and what's going to happen today at your ceremony?
5: Yes, definitely. Thank you so much for having me. So, of course, I'm going to graduation right after this, and this will be the third graduation and commencement ceremony in a row where we do not have a student speaker, we do not have a faculty speaker, and we do not have a live stream commencement. So CUNY Law not only denied us of the chance to hear from a fellow classmate that we would democratically elect to hear about their vision for our work and the world, they also denied us of our chance to hear from mentors that we find brilliant that we want to hear from through the faculty speech. And they denied us from a live stream commencement so that people who come from diaspora and collectivist communities could share this moment with their family across the world. They took all of that away from us, and they took that away specifically because of Palestine repression.
0: I want to say, Shivani, that you are wearing your graduation gown. Yes. And your stole, and that stole says Palestine on it. You're going to graduation right from our broadcast?
5: Yes, I'm going straight to graduation from this broadcast. And, you know, the reason I'm here and I'm so excited and passionate to speak is that I'm representing a large and vast coalition across the graduating class of 2026 and across the other years of our grade, because we entered school in the fall of 2023. We entered school, and this iteration of the genocide following decades of occupation began. We were 1Ls when the genocide began. We were 1Ls when we faced brutalization at the encampment. We were in our second year when we watched green card holders and student visa holders get arrested and detained for their Palestine speech. And we were in our third year when we watched this ICE escalate its reign of terror across this country and watched the NYPD face more brutalization. We have been through a lot of brutalization, and we know that our school and our country is funding Israel's war crimes and genocides. CUNY Law has blood on its hands. It has money in Lockheed Martin, Northrop Grumman, and other corporations and companies that are war profiteers and weapons manufacturers. And so we don't consent to our tuition dollars going to this genocide. We have never consented to it. CUNY Law and across the CUNY system, they have tried to silence us. One thing we want to note is that CUNY Law is just one example of repression across CUNY. So across the CUNY system, we've seen this kind of silencing of Palestinian activism. At City College, Hadika had her senior year stolen from her for her leadership in Palestine activism. At Brooklyn College, the Students for Justice in Palestine chapter is facing arbitrary Henderson rules and protest rules that only affect them. At the College of Staten Island, the valedictorian is a Palestinian, and they had their speech revoked as well. And then there are four faculty members that were fired for their speech in support of Palestine, and they have also been facing a lot of retaliation. Three of them are back, but we're still waiting for one more.
0: And I wanted to say, talking about professors speaking out, following up on the clip we played of Professor Derek Peterson at the University of Michigan, looking at the publication Inside Higher Ed, they said, Professor Peterson said university officials knew he would mention pro-Palestinian protests during his speech. While drafting it, he incorporated feedback from officials to remove the word genocide in order to make it less provocative. Even though the United Nations uses that phrase, and even though it's a scholarly descriptor, Professor Peterson said, I left it out because I didn't wish to provoke anger and unnecessary bad feelings. We had asked Derek Peterson if he would join us as well today, the professor at University of Michigan, but he is receiving death threats. His house is under police protection. Nora Ericott, this kind of very serious threat to professors and students alike as we begin to wrap up.
4: Yeah, Amy, you know, I think it's really important to bring this back to why this matters, which are the conditions in Gaza, right? We're 7 months out from the so-called ceasefire, where 2.1 million Palestinians continue to be encaged. The majority of them, some 77%, are reliant on food aid for survival. Most of them live in emergency housing. 640,000 students, children, do not have access to education. And yet we are being told, the BOP just submitted a report to the Security Council that tells them, you know, we can't rebuild anything until Hamas disarms. I mean, the world is upside down. And as Professor Maya Mekdashi has repeatedly said on campus, the university is literally asking us not to teach this. Mm. We are asked to betray the empirical record, including the one on genocide and apartheid. And we refuse to do that.
0: And Professor Ericott, before we go, you have family that attends the largest mosque in San Diego, the mosque that was just shot up with three men, including the beloved security guard who had eight children himself, was killed.
4: That's my mama's mosque. That's my grandma's mosque, who was born in 1937, before Israel was established. That's my uncles and aunties. Those are my cousins. And we are so grateful that that shooter didn't come on a Friday, and so distraught that this happened, where they were aiming to massacre children. And yet even the response to that is inadequate. And there is a direct line between the dehumanization of Palestinians, who we cannot fight for their lives and argue against genocide and agitate for a better future, and the dehumanization of these children and of our families, because state, society, and media is normalizing it. The only censor in Congress happened against Rashida Tlaib, Honorable Rashida Tlaib, for her advocacy for Palestine. And yet Randy Fine, who has compared Muslims to dogs, has gone held unaccountable. These things matter. Here is there. And so that is why we continue to agitate.
0: Professor Nora Ericott, we have to leave it there. Palestinian human rights attorney, professor at Rutgers University, author of Justice for Some, Law and the Question of Palestine, and Shivani Desai, graduating member of the CUNY Law School Class of 2026, a member of CUNY Law Students for Justice in Palestine. Congratulations today for all your accomplishments. That does it for our show. A very happy birthday to Tamari Astudio. I'll be broadcasting from Denver, Colorado tomorrow. Steal the Story, Please. The film about Democracy Now's 30-year history will be at the C Cinema in Denver, as well as in Boulder. And I hope to see people in both places. I'm Ramin Shaikh.
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0: Hello and welcome to Background Briefing, available 24/7 at backgroundbriefing.org. I'm Ian Masters, and today we'll look into a number of stories and issues in the news. We'll begin with Trump's grip over the Republican Party tightening at a time when his poll numbers are tanking and his criminality, corruption and contempt for democracy is more brazen than ever. Joining us is Rick Wilson, a renowned political strategist, infamous ad maker, writer, speaker, and political commentator, a 30-year veteran of national Republican politics. He got his start in the 1988 presidential campaign of George Herbert Walker Bush. And in December of 2019, he co-founded the Lincoln Project, and his books include Everything Trump Touches Dies and Running Against the Devil, A Plot to Save America from Trump and Democrats from Themselves. He writes at therickwilson.substack.com, where his latest article is Casino Donnie's Insider Trading Racket. Then we'll examine Trump's capture of the Department of Justice, otherwise known as the Department of Pedophile Protection, under Trump's former defense attorney, Todd Blanche, who is giving Trump $1.77 billion of taxpayer money to finance his own street gang of thugs, as well as immunity for him and his family for tax fraud, with a $100 million IRS fine against Trump dropped. Joining us is Bruce Fein, a constitutional lawyer who formerly served as Associate Deputy Attorney General under the Reagan administration, General Counsel of the Federal Communications Commission, Research Director for the Joint Congressional Committee on Covert Arms Sales to Iran, and a member of the American Bar Association's Task Force on Presidential Signing Statements. He has authored several volumes on the United States Supreme Court, the United States Constitution, and international law, and helped write the articles of impeachment for President Nixon and President Clinton. The Vice Chairman of the Committee for the Republic, his books include Constitutional Peril, The Life and Death Struggle of Our Constitution and Democracy, American Empire Before the Fall, and most recently, Congressional Surrender and Presidential Overreach. Then finally, we'll speak with Bill Scheer, the politics editor of the Washington Monthly. He's the host of the history podcast, When America Worked, and the co-host of the bipartisan online show and podcast, The DMZ. We'll discuss his article at the Washington Monthly, Honduras Gate Looks Worse Than Watergate and Iran-Contra Combined. And joining us now is Rick Wilson, a renowned political strategist, infamous ad maker, writer, speaker, and political commentator, a 30-year veteran of national Republican politics, and he writes at the rickwilson.substack.com, where his latest article is Casino Donnie's Insider Trading Racket. Welcome to Background Briefing, Rick Wilson.
1: Thanks for having me, Ian.
0: Well, thanks for joining us, Rick. And as I just mentioned in the opening, that Trump's grip over the Republican Party is tightening at a time when his poll numbers are tanking and his criminality, corruption and contempt for democracy is more brazen than ever. So what explains that paradox?
1: Look, this is a party that spent a decade being told on Fox News that he was the singular reason for their political relevance in the country, and they bought it. They believed it. They still do. And he is going to remain in that position, I would argue, until the very, very, very end of his political tenure. I mean, this is not a guy who will ever give up power, and the power that he has is something that works inside the sort of petri dish of today's Republican Party, but doesn't work as well in a broader sense anymore. You know, he is very unpopular in the country. There's a blue wave coming this fall that is indisputable by any polling about political or economic issues. And I think you're going to see that he could pick all of the Republican people he wants, all the Republican nominees he wants, and it's not going to change what happens when he faces an economic and a political climate like he's facing right now.
0: But when you say that he won't give up power, that, of course, is what happened on January the 6th. And do you expect something to happen similarly? Because there's some concern over the $1.77 billion that the IRS, he's shaken down out of the IRS after asking for $10 billion. He then cut it down to 1.77, and Todd Blanche, his former criminal attorney, now in charge of what could be called the Department of Pedophile Protection, is now giving him this money, which some people think might actually end up creating a kind of private militia of these Proud Boys and Oath Keeper types. So we underestimated his mendacity back in 2020 with January the 6th. Is it, or 2021, is it likely we'll do the same this year?
1: There's a very real probability that Donald Trump, who is a gambler at a fundamental level, okay, will attempt to find some way to stay in office in at the end of his term. Will it work? That's a different story. Will he have the predicate to try it? Yeah, he did not succeed in January 6th in retaining the presidency, but he got away with January 6th. So he will be a gambler. He'll think he can get away with it again. And I think that's going to have a terrible consequence for the country, unless we have a Democratic win that is so fundamental and so undisputed that even he can't walk out and say, I was robbed again.
0: Well, I'm talking about this year, Rick. I mean, I don't see this guy lasting till 2028. I think his mental and physical health is manifestly deteriorating.
1: That is true. He is not a well man. This is not the man who you saw win in 2024. He's not even the man you saw. It's certainly not the man you saw win in 2016. But yeah, I will say, look, he's gonna try to make the back end of this year. If it doesn't look like it's going his way, we're going to hear a lot of stolen election garbage starting up probably later in the summer, because he can't stop himself from trying to you know, retroactively reconfigure reality.
0: So Tom Massey, there was some perhaps wishful thinking that maybe he could be the turning point in terms of breaking the spell of Trump's hold over the Republican Party. But now we've seen that Massey has joined the ranks of Mark Sanford, Liz Cheney, Adam Kinzinger, and Jeff Flake. And today, Marjorie Taylor Greene said that about her and Massey, saying that releasing the Epstein files was our demise. So how does that translate, though, to his base, particularly the Christians, so-called Christians? How could they not see that Trump is desperately covering up what's in the 3 million files still being held by Todd Blanche and the Justice Department?
1: Yeah, this is a world where the Epstein files has divided the Republican Party in many, many ways. Their inability to dismiss the Epstein files once and for all, to get it out of the political metabolism of the country, has absolutely been a pain point for Trump, and I think will continue to be one going forward. There's no world where it just disappears, because for over a decade, Republicans have been told there's a secret cabal of liberal Democrats who were all Jeffrey Epstein's best friends, and we have to get to the bottom of it, because you'll find, if you look into it, it's Hillary Clinton, it's Barack Obama, it's Bill Gates, it's George Soros, all these. And it turns out it's Donald Trump and a bunch of Donald Trump's friends and cabinet members and everything else. So I think there's a degree to which that moment that Massey became sort of a hero across the country, it has been you know, somewhat offset by his loss. But the Epstein matter doesn't go away because Massey goes away.
0: Well, he's not going away as far as this is concerned. He's already come out fighting, and I think he's going to make as much noise as possible in the remaining seven months that he has.
1: My recommendation to Tom is to make the most noise he can, to cause the most coverage he can. Go out and read those names on the floor. Don't give Mike Johnson votes that Mike Johnson needs on things like continuing resolutions. Make sure that you are front and center, using all the powers that exist for any congressman to say things that will have a national platform.
0: And I guess the same applies to the senator from Louisiana, Bill Cassidy, who just
1: Bill Cassidy's already come out and said he's going to vote for a war powers resolution. He's not going to vote for the ballroom. I think he's got a very fun 5 months ahead of him.
0: And what do you think the fallout will be amongst the Republicans in the Senate in terms of their colleague, Senator Cornyn, getting the back of Trump's hand in this insulting way that he endorsed this Christian crook, the Attorney General of Texas, Paxton?
1: Well, I want to say I don't know who in the White House is secretly on the payroll of the Democratic Senatorial Committee, but this could not have been a better political outcome. If you put Ken Paxton as the nominee, which it will almost certainly be him at this point, given Trump's endorsement, given that Cornyn was slipping already, I think you end up in a political climate very quickly where there's an opportunity for Texas to go blue in a meaningful way without getting ahead of ourselves or imagining something or thinking that there's going to be a miracle. There now looks like a fundamental political shift going on, and I think that fundamental political shift will empower the ability of James Tallarico to win that race.
0: But we're told, at least rumors are circulating, that amongst many Republicans, particularly in the Senate, they privately hate Trump.
1: Including, let's be very clear here, the Senate Majority Leader, John Thune, despises Donald Trump with the fire of a billion suns. He hates him.
0: But yet he just had a very mild rebuke about the $1.77 billion, saying it's not something he would do. I mean, when is he going to really stand up for happened?
1: They're caught in a vice. They need to keep Republican base voters turned up to try to hold on to the Senate. But they also realize that everything Trump is doing is causing those Republican base voters to become increasingly unhappy with them. And so it's really a wedge that Thune finds himself in.
0: So just to touch on Massey's race, what do you make of the fact that it was the most expensive primary race in American history, and that not only did Trump throw a lot of money in behind the former Navy SEAL who the so-called Secretary of War campaigned for, but AIPAC apparently threw a lot of money in as well?
1: Yep. Well, I'm happy for them to have spent their money now, because that's money they're not going to spend in races in the fall. That's money they're not going to have to spend in other races in November and October.
0: So could it be a Pyrrhic victory then, do you think?
1: Oh, most certainly. Most certainly.
0: And some of the Monday morning quarterbacking about Massey's loss is saying that he should not have come down against Israel. But I'm assuming that because Netanyahu talked Trump into this misbegotten war, that a lot of people, not just in the United States, but around the world, are getting increasingly unhappy with it.

0: in the Democratic Party. And now there is a anti-Netanyahu majority in both parties. And it is a shifting political environment that not everybody understands yet, that the money AIPAC can bring in and spend is increasingly now a liability for them at some point. Does that make sense? I don't know if I expressed that as clearly as I wanted to, but
1: No, I get it, particularly as we get into the closer into the fall. In other words, the more
0: and
1: money
0: the
1: you
0: thing,
1: get from APAC, the more likely you are to have that backfire on you.
0: right. And I've tried to make this very clear to people. Americans finally, at long last, have started to bifurcate they've started to bifurcate support for Israel in terms of supporting the Netanyahu government and anti-Semitism. Those two things, it used to be if you didn't support Israel and Netanyahu, you were definitionally an anti-Semite. But I think Netanyahu has really burned a lot of that American goodwill over time. And now that is less, I always thought it was sort of a false, linkage, but now it is increasingly, people just don't buy that anymore.
1: So, just in closing, then, do you think that the Democrats could run? I mean, one of the things about America is obviously the love of sports, particularly American football and also basketball,
0: Sure.
1: etc., and baseball, of course, the American game. I don't think they'd be very happy if all of the games were rigged and the refs were all already bought. But that's starting to happen now with this, the way the Supreme Court ruling on getting rid of the Section 2 and Section 5 of the Voting
0: Sure.
1: Rights Act, the unseemly haste with which Southern governors gerrymandered. And in general, before one vote is cast, the Democrats have already lost between 10 and 15 House seats. And this is just manifestly unfair. So you have a party that would rather cheat than compete. Can the Democrats make hay about that and particularly nail the Supreme Court?
0: Look, that's not going to be the primary issue in the election. Economics will be the issue, but there's very little to be said for, depending on the thin reed of redistricting, to hold on to the House, a political climate where there is so much economic anger at this White House and this president.
1: So you wouldn't put that as the top of the list then, in terms of priorities for the Democrats?
0: Not really. I mean, look, they should certainly talk about it in terms of mobilizing their base, but it is not, it is in our surveys, it doesn't pop. But what does pop is inflation, gas prices, grocery prices, economics, fear of a recession, fear of an economic downturn. All those things are quite a bit more emotionally powerful for Americans right now.
1: Sure, and it doesn't help when Trump says he doesn't think about America's economic
0: Yeah,
1: problems.
0: correct.
1: So, I mean, so there we have it. I thank you for joining us, Rick Wilson. I appreciate it.
0: Delighted to be with you.
1: And again, I've been speaking with Rick Wilson, who's a renowned political strategist, infamous ad maker, writer, speaker, and political commentator, a 30-year veteran of national Republican politics. He got his start in the 1988 presidential campaign of George Herbert Walker Bush. And in December of 2019, he co-founded the Lincoln Project. And his books include Everything Trump Touches Dies and Running Against the Devil, A Plot to Save America from Trump and Democrats from Themselves. He writes at therickwilsonsubstack.com, where his latest article is Casino Donnie's Insider Trading Racket. We're going to take a brief station break and back examining Trump's capture of the Department of Justice, otherwise known as the Department of Pedophile Protection, and the $1.77 billion slush fund he's just been given, as well as immunity for him and his family for tax fraud.
2: I wanted more from life than four kids and a wife and a job in a dark Kentucky mine.
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1: I'm Ian Masters, and this is Background Briefing, available 24/7 at backgroundbriefing.org. And joining us now is Bruce Fine, a constitutional lawyer who formerly served as Associate Deputy Attorney General under the Reagan administration, General Counsel of the Federal Communications Commission, Research Director for the Joint Congressional Committee on Covert Arms Sales to Iran, and a member of the American Bar Association's Task Force on Presidential Signing Statements. He has authored several volumes on the United States Supreme Court, the United States Constitution, and international law, and helped write the articles of impeachment for President Nixon and President Clinton. He's the Vice Chairman of the Committee for the Republic, and his books include Constitutional Peril, The Life and Death Struggle of Our Constitution and Democracy, American Empire Before the Fall, and most recently, Congressional Surrender and Presidential Overreach. Welcome to Background Briefing, Bruce Fine.
2: Thank you. Thank you, Ian.
1: So, Bruce, last time we spoke, you thought or suggested that May the 19th might be a pivotal day, and that if Massey in Kentucky holds on to his seat, that would break the spell of Trump's control over the Republican Party. But the opposite happened. Massive amounts of money is poured in, both from Trump and from AIPAC, and Massey was soundly defeated. And now you have this apparent paradox where, just at the moment where Trump is tanking in the polls and his grip on the party is tightening, and there's more and more evidence of his criminality, corruption, and contempt for democracy, yet here we have his control over the Republican Party becoming more and more manifest.
2: Well, that's true, Ian, but I'm not sure there's a paradox. I think in some sense this was a very, very historic vote, because it clearly cast the Republican Party as a cult party for Mr. Trump, lawlessness, bribery, illegal criminal wars of aggression, socialism, government buying stock and holding power in U.S. Steel and Intel and NVIDIA and things like that. But I believe that the reason why you can align the observations you make is that the Republican Party is getting narrower and narrower. And remember, in the primary on yesterday, only the Republicans were voting, and typically primaries turn out the most extremist voters. And I think this is the last clear shot the Republicans had, maybe to salvage November of 2026 when the congressional elections, the general elections are held. I think it's going to be a disaster for the Republican Party, even though in the short run, it looks like it's a gain for Mr. Trump. But as you're pointing out, these polls that take viewpoints irrespective of political affiliation show that Trump is dwindling by the day. And I don't see anything on the horizon, including the Iran war, closing of the Strait of Hormuz, having any kind of harmony with China over tariffs and things like that, that might relieve the upward pressure on prices and inflation that will work to Mr. Trump's benefit between now and November. So I think he will. That this is really, in an odd way, Massey's loss is a horrible defeat for the Republicans in November.
1: But Massey was targeted by Trump because of his efforts, along with Congressman Ro Khanna, to open up the Epstein files to the public. Half of them are being sat on by the current Attorney General, Todd Blanche, who's Trump's former defense lawyer. So I don't get why supporters of Trump would vote against Massey. At the same time, polls indicate that a considerable majority of Republicans, along with Democrats and Independents, really are outraged by what Epstein represents and the impunity and immunity that these powerful men still have, that remain anonymous, while the victims themselves and many of them being outed. This seems to be an issue that galvanizes the majority of the American people, yet they don't seem to, at least in the Kentucky vote, they don't seem to have been able to recognize that the reason that Massey is being targeted by Trump is because Trump doesn't want the American people to see the Epstein files, because of presumably he's in a lot of them.
2: Well, he's in thousands of them. I think that's true, but I'm not sure it's complete. Mr. Trump was taking after Thomas Massie before the Epstein files were even an issue. It's a longstanding grievance that he has because Thomas was forcing votes on budget busting bills submitted by Mr. Trump, and he would call Thomas and berate him. I know because Thomas shared these with me. And I think that you're imputing too much rationality to the voters. I think that voters are voting personality, irrespective of the policies. And one of the things that leaps out, among others, is, you know, Trump says, make America great again, America first. And he's going around the world, Democratic Republic of Congo, Nigeria, Greenland, Cuba, Venezuela, Iran, everywhere in the world, you know, trying to show that he's a statesman and he's most concerned about getting a Nobel Peace Prize. Well, wait, a Nobel Peace Prize really has nothing to do with whether you're making America first again and putting its interests ahead of running around the world in search of monsters to destroy. But despite that clear contradiction between what he campaigned on and what he actually is doing as president, he's not losing his base, if you will. His base consists, I think, of two elements. Well, one are the elements that are cowardly and fearful that they'll be retaliated against if they say anything critical of Trump. And then there are those who have taken the grape Kool-Aid and really do believe that he's the second coming of Jesus and you know, and he should exercise infinite power. You know, he can do no wrong. It basically goes back to the idea that king can do no wrong. But I do think, Ian, that this is a narrow base, and I think it's going to be narrower by November. So I think this is what you might call an a Pyrrhic victory. He's going to lose more than he gains because the Republicans will become even more extreme, more cowardly, more unwilling to challenge anything Trump does, including this absurd proposal that came forth yesterday to have a $2 billion slush fund to pay anybody off who claims that Biden mistreated them, you know, without any oversight, without any appropriations from Congress. It's about as crass as you can get. And I don't think that's going to be appealing to the American voters when they themselves are financially pinched because, among other things, the Strait of Hormuz being closed. And Trump also saying openly and sneeringly, I don't really care about Americans' finances. You know, I'm going to go for this war, which no one knows why it's there, no matter what. He's going to continue the war until he says Iran will yield and say we'll never have a nuclear weapon ever, which Iran will never do because they're smart enough to know as soon as they said that the United States would have boots on the ground and try to overthrow the government, same way we did with Gaddafi in Libya. So all those things together, I think you're pointing out a contradiction, but I don't think that contradictions disturb the Trump following.
1: Right. And I think across the board in American foreign policy, it's pretty clear that Trump's word is worthless because he lies all the time. But just to finish up on Massie, though, today, Marjorie Taylor Greene did say that her and Massie's support for releasing the Epstein's files was our demise. So she seems to think that that's the important issue. But let's talk about, I think, the more brazen thing, which is the deal that he made, Trump made with his attorney general, former defense counsel, in getting, first of all, Trump asked for $10 billion from the IRS, and then he generously cuts that down to $1.77 billion for a slush fund. But he also gets the IRS to dismiss the $100 million fine they have against him that they're still investigating over his past tax cheating, along with immunizing him and his family and their companies forever and ever for both future and past crimes. I mean, that's the most amazing deal, and it is so reeks of mammoth corruption.
2: Of course it is. That's not the only corruption. That's how he taps into he gets his ballroom funded by going to his friends and say, hey, if you throw $400 million into my ballroom, I'll wink at your violations of regulations and statutes. You know, it happens every day. Just this week, he decided he was going to drop Foreign Corrupt Practices Act charges against an Indian American billionaire. He's an Indian billionaire, but He defrauded American investors by concealing that he was paying bribes in India to get certain power plants approved. And he said, but I'll invest billions here and create jobs. And so the whole prosecution is dropped. And this is kind of a courtesy to Modi in India, Modi being the president of India. But this it's so frequent that what he does with regard to the bribery or the extortion is he's kind of normalized it. You remember John Bolton, his former national security advisor, once remarked that obstruction of justice was a way of life at the White House, and it remains a way of life. But I would add, it's not only obstruction. I think I would add bribery and extortion, violations of the law, violations of the domestic and foreign emoluments clause. But I do not believe, Ian, that this is going to pass legal muster. The judgment fund that Congress has created is to pay judgments awarded against the United States because of a court ruling in an adversary process. These proposals that's on the table, there's no adversary process here. You know, Trump is paying his own people. You know, Todd Blanche is the acting attorney general, will appoint the five members who he can remove and say, hey, pay off these friends. And I think that one president cannot bind the prosecutorial or investigatory prerogatives of a succeeding president. You just can't do it. So, I mean, I know just one particular example. And my friend John Kiriakou, he had been investigated under the Bush administration for allegedly disclosing CIA identity. They shut the case down. Obama came in and opened the case up, right? Had new people, opened the case up. And there's no way, in my judgment, that President Trump can prevent any future IRS from looking at these past taxes. That it just, these are executive orders, and executive orders can be undone by new executive orders. So I think it displays, I think, the complete cynicism and thorough corruption of Mr. Trump, but I don't think he's going to get away with it.
1: Well, Bruce, you mentioned John Bolton, Trump's former national security advisor. He recently commented on Trump's visit to China, saying that when he had a previous meeting that Bolton was at, where Trump met with Xi back in his first term, that Trump tried to basically focus the meeting on not on doing business for the United States, but doing business for himself. And he asked Xi to help him get reelected. And we know from the first impeachment that this is what happened in the phone call with Zelensky, that he was not interested in helping Zelensky out against an attack by Russia destroying and invading his country, but rather he wanted to get on Joe Biden. So I don't think we've ever had a president before who does not represent the United States in terms of foreign policy as his first priority, but represents himself and his family as the first priority.
2: Well, I think that's surely true. I mean, we understand, I think, Ian, there can be mixed motives. There's seldom just one motive behind important decisions. But Mr. Trump has taken narcissism, you know, to an unprecedented level. And even when you see his reaction, when he didn't get the Nobel Peace Prize, he was angry like a little baby, stamped his foot and said, okay, I'm not going to do peace anymore. You know, if you don't give me a peace prize, he's going to be the terror of the world, you know, and attack anybody he wants because you didn't give him a peace prize. Well, I mean, who would do that? You know, it's so obvious that he felt personally insulted. I don't know why, because all of his so-called peace endeavors have shelf life about 15 minutes, you know. He's brought peace already. You know how many times we've won the war in Iran? 4 or 5, 6, you know. Before another month elapses, there'll be 7 more wins in Iran. So we're dealing with somebody who really is psychologically, I think, disturbed. And there was a very group of renowned psychiatrists who recently submitted a letter. It was printed in the Congressional Record saying that under the 25th Amendment, they believe that Mr. Trump is probably psychotic and should not be in office, at least if they were treating him as physicians. So I think anybody who watches Mr. Trump can see the guy is deranged. You know, he goes crazy at 3 o'clock in the morning with his Truth Social tweets. You know, he contradicts himself in the same sentence. I mean, yesterday he said he's going to bomb Iran again into the Stone Age, and then he was going to call off his bombing that hadn't started yet, you know, to create a ceasefire of his own making. And you just can't even follow this guy with any kind of rationality. He can't put two sentences together. And again, it all goes back to your point, is that it's all narcissism. It's just Trump. He could care less about the country. I don't think he even cares less about his family either. It's him and nobody else matters. That's why he says to the New York Times, the only thing that restrains me is my moral conscience, which doesn't exist. The Constitution doesn't restrain me. I don't have any other restraints, legal, international, on me. Only what I want to let restrain myself, because I'll be morally worried about getting to heaven or something like that. And we know that he has no moral scruples about anything. I mean, as we speak right now, he has underway a Murder, Inc. campaign in the Caribbean and in the Eastern Pacific to murder alleged drug traffickers who've not been accused of anything. They're not putting anybody's in immediate harm's way. And we got the military out there. We're probably over 200 murders. He doesn't blink an eye about that. And so it's hard to even use words to describe what's going on today, other than to say, this is what it was at the beginning years of the Third Reich with Adolf Hitler as the chancellor and president.
1: Well, just in closing, Bruce, in terms of the petulant child, when the German chancellor recently said that the Iranians had humiliated Trump, Trump then pulls U.S. troops out of Germany, which is a huge reward to Putin. And then on top of that, you know, we've got the Yale historian Timothy Snyder talking about superpower suicide. So at a very fundamental level, you can ask the question, who is Trump working for? Is he really working? Is he working for Putin to destroy America as a superpower?
2: Well, I don't think he may, but I think superpowers destroy themselves, Ian, because their quest and lust for power is insatiable. And just two examples, I think. Why did Napoleon march to Moscow? In winter in 1812, he lost 2 million French soldiers. He's destroyed. And why did he do that? It wasn't like Russia was ready to attack him. He already owned all of Europe, but he couldn't control himself. He had to try to conquer the whole world. And equally, you could ask, why is Adolf Hitler after the Hitler Stalinpacher, Ribbentrop Molotov, he goes into Operation Barbarossa. He goes and he attacks the Soviet Union, and he has all his forces slaughtered at Stalingrad. And that was the beginning of the end. So when you have this kind of mentality, which unfortunately is true of leaders, a lust for limitless power, and because it's insatiable, it has no end to it. And they end up committing suicide. The Ottoman Empire, I know, was at war every day for four centuries. Why were they fighting? You know, they got to the gates of Vienna at one point. Why were they fighting? Just for the sake of fighting. There wasn't any purpose for it. It wasn't like, you know, the Habsburg Empire was about ready to invade Istanbul. But that's what superpowers do. And I believe that's what we're about. Self-ruination. It's the destruction of all empires. And I think that's what we're courting as we speak today.
1: Well, Bruce Fine, I thank you very much for joining us here today.
2: Thank you, Ian.
1: And again, I've been speaking with Bruce Fine, who's a constitutional lawyer who formerly served as Associate Deputy Attorney General under the Reagan administration, General Counsel of the Federal Communications Commission, Research Director for the Joint Congressional Committee on Covert Arms Sales to Iran, and a member of the American Bar Association's Task Force on Presidential Signing Statements. He has authored several volumes on the United States Supreme Court, the United States Constitution, and international law, and helped write the articles of impeachment for President Nixon and President Clinton. And he is the Vice Chairman of the Committee for the Republic, and his books include Constitutional Peril, The Life and Death Struggle of Our Constitution and Democracy, American Empire Before the Fall, and most recently, Congressional Surrender and Presidential Overreach. We're going to take a brief station break back looking into how Honduras Gate looks worse than Watergate and Iran-Contra combined.

0: 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I'm Ian Masters, and this is Background Briefing, available 24/7 at backgroundbriefing.org. And joining us now is Bill Scheer, the politics editor of The Washington Monthly. He's the host of the history podcast When America Worked and the co-host of the bipartisan online show and podcast The DMZ. And he has an article in The Washington Monthly, Honduras Gate Looks Worse Than Watergate and Iran-Contra Combined. Welcome to Background Briefing, Bill Scheer.
1: My pleasure to be back.
0: Well, thanks for joining us, Bill. And this story, Honduras Gate, is all across the Latin American, South American press, along with the European press, but not here in the United States. And one of the more shocking revelations about it is the role that Prime Minister Netanyahu played in getting this former Honduran president, who was given a 45-year sentence for importing 500 tons of cocaine into the United States and being caught on tape saying we're going to shove the cocaine up the noses of the gringos. It's always been puzzling why Trump pardoned this guy, but now it's looking as if Netanyahu played a role in convincing Trump to pardon the former president of Honduras. And, of course, we also know that Netanyahu talked Trump into this misbegotten war in the Persian Gulf. So what's going on here?
1: Well, I wrote this story. I'm not the investigative reporter here. You know, there is a website from anonymous Honduran journalists called HondurasGate.ch. That .ch is a Swiss domain. That is a trove of leaked audio, allegedly featuring the pardoned Juan Orlando Hernandez, the former president of Honduras, convicted of drug trafficking, given 45 years, pardoned by Trump last November, where he says many things, including what you just mentioned, that Netanyahu played a huge role in negotiating the pardon. And I want to be extra careful here. Anti-Semitism is real. There are things going on where you can cherry pick data points and stick them into anti-Semitic global Jewish conspiracies. And I have no interest in abetting that. But one of the points in these, some information we get in this audio is that Hernandez was pardoned and released. And the next thing he did was to set up camp in the United States to lead a propaganda outfit, an online quote-unquote news site, that would not only attack his political enemies in Honduras to help him regain power in Honduras, but to foment dissension and undermine the governments in Mexico and Colombia. He referred to the cancer of the left in Latin America. Who is the president of Mexico? Claudia Sheinbaum, who is Jewish. She is the Jewish leader. She's the only Jewish leader in history leading a country of more than 100 million people. So it's a pretty poor global Jewish conspiracy if it's trying to take out one of the most powerful Jewish leaders of all time. So I don't look at it in those terms. This is, to my mind, this is far more ideological than it is religious. But just these tapes show, and you may question the authenticity of them. That's a fair discussion to have. But the audio has Hernandez saying that Netanyahu helped negotiate his release.
0: Well, there's obviously a lot of piling on against Israel at the moment. And I think Israel is becoming more and more unpopular around the world because of Netanyahu's role in instigating this war or convincing Trump to join him in it. But you have to make a distinction, obviously, between Israel and its right-wing government, just as here in the United States, you've got to make a distinction between America and its incredibly right-wing government with a leader, Trump, whose poll numbers are tanking, ironically, at a time when his grip over the Republican Party is tightening. So go figure, Bill.
1: Right. I mean, what we're seeing here is an international right-wing nexus where people are working in concert to undermine leftist governments, and including the pardoning of a convicted drug trafficker. Okay, so, I mean, I know our brains are overloaded with Trump insanity and scandal and boorishness. And it's hard to keep track of everything. And it just seems like one more crazy thing to throw on the pile. But if any other American president, if there was a whiff that he pardoned a convicted drug trafficker, not a small-time drug trafficker, someone who was convicted of helping to smuggle in over 400 tons of cocaine, take bribes from one of the most notorious drug kingpins, El Chapo, use that money to manipulate elections in his home country, to have an American president pardon that guy so he can regain power for himself and undermine other governments with Trump's help, with money from the current Honduras government. This is also in the audio tapes. He asked Hernandez asked the current president for money, which he then has given out of this Honduras's infrastructure department, and also said in the tapes that the Argentinian president, who's also right wing, kicked in $350K into this propaganda operation, And if this all sounds, so number one, if that is all even possibly true and happened to any other president, it would be the dominant story. You would not escape it for days on end. And it's here, it's not even getting any mainstream media attention. And what's particular, I'm not a conspiracy guy. I'm not a huge media hater. I'm not a New York Times hater. There's a lot of important information that we get from the New York Times. I don't think they're soft. I know people might say they're soft, but I don't subscribe to that. However, we have an article this month from the New York Times about how the U.S. State Department is investigating Mexican consulates under suspicion that they are trying to foment political dissension in America based on allegations circulating in conservative media outlets. This tracks what we hear in the Honduras Gate audio clips. At minimum, the New York Times should mention that these audio clips exist while reporting on this other story. They did not do that. And I don't know why that is. It may be that they're hesitant because they're not sure the tapes are real. They might be they're afraid of being sued by Trump. But it is bizarre to me because plenty of things get reported on. A Jeffrey Epstein suicide note, which is not immediately authenticated, gets reported on. You might then say we can't authenticate this ourselves, but I'm going to show you what's in this note and talk about the broader context of it. We already have with Honduras Gate. President Sheinbaum in Mexico was asked about this, and she responded to it on the record. In any other potential scandal, when one of the people targeted, who is a head of state, speaks about it on the record, that in of itself is news. And it was news in Mexico. It was news in other countries. It's just not being treated as news here, and that's just weird.
0: Well, your point is well taken about if any other American president, no American president has been pardoning drug dealers, let alone a guy that sends in hundreds of tons of cocaine into the United States. I mean, I recall the Republicans going apoplectic over the fact that Obama wore a tan suit. I mean, the double standard here is just so appalling. But given,
1: I do want to be fair though, because there's a lot of Trump scandals that are reported on in American media. So it's not like we're totally in the dark in general. I mean, Trump's approval has sunk below 40% because there's a lot of news about all the horrible things that he's doing. So I don't want to paint too broad a brush here, but it is very, very strange that this one, which to my mind is potentially bigger than all of them, is not getting a whit of mainstream American media coverage.
0: Right, but this is a context of a GOP that Trump's grip over them is tightening. There was some expectation that the spell might be broken by Tom Massey. That didn't happen. The opposite happened. And this is happening at a time when we're learning that Trump, through the DOJ, and he's run by his former defense lawyer, has a slush fund of $1.77 billion with which he might be able to fund his own street gang of thugs that stormed the Capitol, the Proud Boys and the Oath Keepers, etc., along with the fact that he's gotten the IRS to give him complete immunity for him and his family, and they've dropped a $100 million fine against Trump that the IRS had in the process. So it's just, that's the part of it that's mind-boggling.
1: Well, all that you mentioned, I mean, we know all of this because that actually has been reported on in American media. That's right. A good thing. Right. And Democrats will have the opportunity in the midterm elections to say, hey, if you want a Congress that's actually going to exercise some oversight over this administration and try to stop some of this corrupt behavior, you got a choice.
0: Right. So is there any possibility that some media outlets will take up this story? As far as I know, the authenticity of this has been fairly thoroughly checked in terms of forensics. So I don't think you can ignore them and say that somehow they're not authentic.
1: Well, the Honduras Gate journalists, you know, on their website, they give an explanation saying, here has how we authenticated it, and they show some examples of it on the site itself, you know, in conjunction with the audio clips. I can't speak knowledgeably about, you know, how much we should take from that, but they make an argument at minimum. Now, maybe it's the case that the New York Times or other outlets are pursuing this and just want to do authentication themselves, and they're still in the middle of the reporting, and they don't want to come out with it until they have it airtight yet. I don't know. So we'll have to see about that. Maybe some of their shoe has to drop for it to get their attention. But I would say that there are things that are happening in real life that track what's in the audio. I mean, the pardon itself is fishy on its face, number one. I mean, we have that happened. And two, as I mentioned, we have this thing where the USA Department is investigating Mexican consulates based on conservative media attacks that also tracks what's in the audio. We have another thing where in the audio, there's an election commission in Honduras that has members of different parties on it. Sort of similar to how in America we have a federal election commission that's evenly bipartisan. And when the Honduras presidential election votes were being counted in December, a left-wing member of the commission was raising concerns about the legitimacy of the count. Donald Trump leveled visa restrictions on him. So this is known. This happened in December. In the audio, a right-wing member of the commission is heard saying that the left-wing member deserves, quote, jail or death, and that he should be put on a, quote, political trial, which is a phrase in Honduras, where it's sort of similar to having an impeachment process in the legislature. And the legislature moved to do that last month, and this member of the commission since fled the country, and he posted on X about why he's fleeing the country and how he's persecuted. So again, something happening in real life that tracks what's in the audio. So there's a lot of, you know, smoke here that certainly warrants further investigation and reporting, and I hope we get it. I hope there's someone working on it now in the American media and it's going to produce some interesting stuff soon. I don't know. I certainly think there are threads to pull here that any reputable media outlet would consider pursuing.
0: Well, some of the audio has Hernandez talking to a member of the Honduran legislature saying, quote, in Honduras, you need force. You need logistics. You need blood. If you want the people under control, you have to crush them, squeeze them, counter the violence by generating violence. It's what President Trump says, and you act as if he's going to be there forever. So there's some evidence of the mindset. So what I take away from this Honduras Gate is that there is this kind of informal reactionary international, if you will, of right-wing authoritarian populists and kleptocrats led by Trump with Netanyahu and Milei in Argentina, and you extend it out to Putin and Erdogan and Orban, who mercifully has recently defeated. Is that what's going on here, that there's this informal network that they all work together? And
1: we don't see Putin and China mentioned in these tapes. I mean, and in fact, I think there's some argument there because there's elements here about policies that are not in China's interest. That I don't think it's that wide a global conspiracy. But we do see connections in what's in the actual audio of Argentina, Israel, Honduras, and the United States working together to prop up each other's right-wing governments, and with money, you know, with the Honduras government giving Hernandez money to set up a propaganda outfit, with the Argentinian president kicking in. There's also this reference to quote-unquote pardon money that came from, this is Hernandez's words, from a group of rabbis. Again, I hate talking about it because I know this could be cherry-picked in a very anti-Semitic way. And I'm just telling you what's in the audio. And again, and I don't believe it is part of a global Jewish conspiracy, because it wouldn't make sense to go after Claudia Sheinbaum if that's the case. But these rabbis have previously supported a different right-wing Jewish candidate for an election in Honduras 4 years ago. So again, I think this is far more about the ideology, not the religion. But you're seeing these ideological leaders working together, and in Hernandez's words, to root out the cancer of the left in Latin America, just as much as they want to maintain their places of power in America and Israel.
0: But what does Netanyahu get out of his meddling in Central America?
1: Well, I assume, I'm just speculating here. Israel doesn't want to be them against the world. They want allies. You have a right-wing Likud coalition government that wants to operate with militaristic impunity, and they can't do that without some allies. If there is a political pendulum swing, Israel, the Israeli government for a very long time maintained good relationships with American Republicans and Democrats and maintained bipartisan support for the existence of the state of Israel. And Netanyahu has single-handedly broken that by being so overtly ideological, by having an extreme agenda, and by cultivating the support of one party over another. So if that gamble starts to not pay off, by having Democrats take control of the American government and being less interested in supporting Israel militarily, that's a big problem for them. Why does this extend to other nations? Again, I just assume that the more international support he can cultivate, the freer hand, the more chances he has to cultivate military aid and have other kinds of rhetorical support. When you're losing the global public opinion battle, that can bleed into American politics, as it already has, and undermine your ability to maintain the military that you want. So I think that would at least explain to me why he would care at this level.
0: Right. And of course, Honduras is now toying with the fact that they might no longer recognize China and suddenly re-recognize Taiwan. So there, it's playing out on that in that regard as well. I thank you for joining us, Bill Scheer.
1: My pleasure. Take care.
0: You too. And again, I've been speaking with Bill Scheer, the politics editor of the Washington Monthly. He's the host of the history podcast, When America Worked, and the co-host of the bipartisan online show and podcast, The DMZ. And he has an article at the Washington Monthly, Honduras Gate Looks Worse Than Watergate and Iran-Contra Combined. And this has been Background Briefing. I'm Ian Masters, and I'd like to thank producers Graham Fitzgibbon and Asha Price. 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
2: 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She will also discuss why EPA registration of a pesticide does not mean that the pesticide is safe. That's Food Sleuth, Thursday at 5 p.m. on Community Radio, KOPN 89.5 FM and KOPN.org.
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5: Runny nose, watery eyes, sneezing. Well, if you don't have allergies, you probably know someone who does.
6: And now allergies have become more common, including food allergies and eczema.
5: Roughly a third of the population has them, and that fraction is rising.
7: About 50% of us, so about 3.2 billion people globally, will have an allergy to at least one thing by 2040.
5: A medical anthropologist describes how changes to both our diet and our environment may be rewiring our immune systems.
6: That includes our compulsion to scrub ourselves clean.
8: I became interested in the degree to which that cleaning might be affecting the microbiome on the skin.
6: Should you stop showering?
5: Diving into the cause and effect of our irritated bodies in this episode of Big Picture Science, Allergy Reason.
9: This is Bird Note. I'm Deja Perkins, an urban ecologist, and I'd like to give you a crash course on urban birding. There's nothing like the sound of the eastern towhee reminding you to drink your tea first thing in the morning. In the eastern U.S., these are not birds you have to travel far to see. In fact, you can see the eastern towhee and many other birds just by taking a walk around your neighborhood. One of the reasons I love birds is that you don't have to go far to find them. You can sit on your porch, at your local park, or even in the parking lot of your favorite store, and you will find birds. All it takes is at least 5 minutes of mindfulness. If you don't see anything right away, don't be discouraged. Remember to look up. Maybe you will catch a vulture soaring overhead on a warm, breezy day, or the flash of red on a red-tailed hawk as it soars by. Check the power lines, light poles, and tops of buildings for the electric blue flash of the eastern bluebird. Close your eyes. Listen. Past the sounds of the cars and the traffic. Past the sounds of people chatting nearby. Do you hear it? Drink your tea.

0: 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I'm Deja Perkins.
1: I'm Dr. Anthony Lizerwitz, and this is Climate Connections. You would not let a child smoke a cigarette, but many kids, including some in the U.S., work on farms picking tobacco for those cigarettes. And as a result, they can suffer from green tobacco sickness, a kind of nicotine poisoning. When people pick raw tobacco for hours on end, they can absorb an immense amount of nicotine through their skin, causing symptoms like vomiting and cramps. This is especially dangerous for children,
2: because they're still developing.
1: Louis Ziska, a Columbia University health researcher, says climate change could increase the risk of green tobacco sickness. In a recent study, he found that some tobacco-growing regions in Brazil, India, China, and the U.S. could get hotter, wetter, or both as the climate changes. Nicotine is water-soluble, so it's absorbed more easily when tobacco leaves or people's skin are wet with rain or sweat. And sweating can also boost nicotine absorption by increasing blood flow near the skin.
2: That suggests that the current risk that's posed to tobacco workers will be intensified by climate change.
1: So Ziska hopes this growing danger leads to policies that keep children out of tobacco fields. Climate Connections is produced by the Yale Center for Environmental Communication. To learn more about climate change, visit climateconnections.org.
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3: 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De Silva, Lou Brown, and Ray Henderson. Recorded by the Ink Spots and released by Decca in 1948. In the 40s, imitation ink spot acts started popping up all over. The original group sued a couple of them. Then, in 1952, founding member Charlie Fuqua and Herb Kenny each started different ink spots. A court ruling named the band a partnership, not a corporation, and with the death of founding member Hoppy Jones in 1944, the partnership had been dissolved, and none could claim the Ink Spots as their own. The name is officially in the public domain. Have at it.
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3: 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I'm Brett Barry.

0: Your immune system is your body's primary defense. It's amazingly good at identifying and destroying foreign invaders. But sometimes it makes mistakes. And these days, our immune systems are making mistakes more often.
1: Allergies, they're getting more prevalent. So you're seeing the rates of things like asthma, hay fever, eczema, and food allergy rise globally. But they're also getting more severe.
0: So why does the immune system rear up against pollen or animal fur? And why is the prevalence of allergies on the rise? This is Big Picture Science, and I'm Seth Shostak.
2: I'm Molly Bentley. In this episode, why food, skin, and respiratory allergies are becoming more common and what we might do about it. Grab some tissues, because this episode is Allergy Reason.
0: The world can be a messy place. Invisible airborne invaders lurk everywhere. Even on a beautiful day, the air could be laced with things like automobile exhaust, dust, and pollen.
3: Hello.
4: How's it going?
3: Good, how are you? Let's go maybe just under these trees over here, if that's okay.
2: And your skin, the largest organ in the body, bravely confronts it all. But as our assistant producer Brian Edwards learned, we might want to resist our urge to scrub it down at the end of the day, because our skin's microbiome is one of our immune system's first lines of defense.
3: I'm James Hamblin. I am a preventive medicine physician and a lecturer in public health at Yale.
2: Dr. Hamblin is the author of Clean, The New Science of Skin. Brian met him in Brooklyn.
3: So we are sitting in Prospect Park right now. It's very beautiful, but I will admit it's a little hot out. I'm a little sweaty. After I head home, I think, like many people, I might think to hop in the shower, but I have a feeling with what we're going to talk about today that you might say, maybe not, maybe I shouldn't run home and jump in.
5: I am reluctant to give anyone specific advice on this because it's a very personal issue, but there's certainly room to be a lot more minimalistic than is the norm for many people.
3: You wrote a book on the subject of being clean. What prompted you to write this?
5: Well, I have an interest in the skin microbiome and in preventive medicine generally. And one of the things that most people feel is necessary to do every day is to clean themselves. And I became interested in the degree to which that cleaning might be affecting the microbiome on the skin.
3: Are you still continuing the regimen of, you know, showering irregularly or, you know, only sparingly, essentially, as you laid out in the book?
5: There are headlines out there that say that I have not showered for 7 years, and that's just not true. There was a period where I went with absolutely nothing, but I've tried kind of every permutation of, you know, showering less frequently, using fewer products, and I'm off of deodorant mostly, and then I shower only with water, and I wash my hands. I never stopped washing my hands, and I wrote a short article in The Atlantic about it, and the feedback I got was so polarized and intense. You know, some people telling me, I've been doing this my whole life, and I can't tell my own kids because I think they'd disown me. And other people saying that, I should lose my medical license for even suggesting that people not shower every day. So I understood there was something more to this than just microbes on the skin. And I wanted to take a deeper dive into all of the factors that make us want to or feel the need to clean ourselves beyond what is recommended for basic prevention of transmission of infectious diseases.
3: Maybe talk a little bit about, you know, specifically here in the U.S., the role that whatever we want to call it, big soap, big clean, whatever it is, kind of played in shaping, you know, what we think about as cleanliness.
5: I was fascinated to learn the degree to which soap marketing had shaped the beliefs of the American public as far as what we consider to be necessary for health. And that's a very long story that begins with the Industrial Revolution and has played out ever since then in a sort of arms race of expense and frivolity and additional products that are largely drawn from the soap industry on how to sell what is essentially the same product in hundreds, if not thousands, of different ways. In the process, there arose many other products to sort of counteract these adverse effects, and the main one being just that soap's function is to remove oils from your skin. So when you use a harsh soap, or when you use a lot of soap, or when you take long hot showers every day, your skin will get dry, and people reasonably benefit from products to counteract that. And same thing with your hair, with shampoo and conditioner.
3: You do lay out, though, that money issues aside, the science shows that maybe there are some issues with washing off those oils and the different microbes that are on your body. So can you just talk to me a little bit about that?
5: Sure. You know, for a long time, we didn't understand how vast the microbiome was in our gut, and that's gotten a lot of attention. And the skin microbiome is significantly smaller, but we're still covered in microbes, especially in, you know, the oilier areas of your body. You're never free of those. They're always there. And the microbes on your skin, if they are in a healthy place of equilibrium, I guess, the theory goes that they're playing a role in the functioning of the skin. They're almost like another layer of the skin, and that when we upset that microbiome, we can see, you know, irritation, inflammation, dryness. That is the theory. I think the fundamentally interesting thing is that most people would think anything that came off of you is, I don't know, bad or shameful or needs to be gotten rid of. And that is a real problem.
3: Well, thank you so much, James, for taking the time to sit with me in the park. I very much appreciate it.
5: Oh, thank you. It's been a pleasure.
4: Hi, I'm Teresa McPhail. I'm a medical anthropologist and a professor of science and technology studies, and the author of the book Allergic: Our Irritated Bodies in a Changing World.
2: We spoke with James Hamblin, and he writes that our skin is better off if we do less showering. And he stopped showering for a long, inordinate period of time. Is he on the right track?
4: Yes. I mean, I would say yes. I don't know about inordinate amount of time, James. maybe that's overkill. But I, too, have stopped showering every day, simply because I'm trying to make better decisions for all of those bacteria and viruses and funguses on my skin. So they need to be left alone. Like if you're constantly stripping them. And in fact, a researcher at Northwestern found that if you remove the skin microbiome of mice and then introduce an allergen, they are much more likely to develop eczema. So if you're stripping the natural bacteria off of your skin and then you're adding other things, like look, think about the things you put on your skin this morning. What did you use? Did you wash your face? What kind of soap was it? You patted your

0: that make up the skin's microbiome are essential to our health.
1: Seth, do the rest of us get to weigh in whether or not you continue to shower?
0: Well, I don't think you would be so brazen as to tell me if I needed a shower, but maybe. But, you know, even beyond the unwanted drying of my skin, could there be other adverse consequences to scrubbing that microbiome away? Well, our compulsion for cleanliness, that's been identified as one of the things contributing to the increased prevalence of allergies.
1: Currently, the fraction of the public that has skin, food, or respiratory allergies is a little more than one-third. But that fraction is changing.
2: About 50% of us, so about 3.2 billion people globally, will have an allergy to at least one thing by 2040.
0: We'll hear more about what's going on and what factors might be triggering a rise in cases of itchy skin and watery eyes. But first, what happens with the immune system when an allergy strikes? After all, the immune system has evolved over hundreds of thousands of years. So what's it doing misidentifying otherwise benign substances, like pollen or peanuts, as harmful invaders?
2: There are actually two parts of the immune system working side by side. And the first one is called the innate immune system, and that's online from birth. So we're all born with it. It has components like the mast cells and basophils, which are classes of white blood cells in your body, and they respond to things without any memory. The other system is called the adaptive immune system, and that's primarily the system that's involved with allergies. So that is the system that adapts to the environment. So it's the system that remembers things.
1: The first line of defense provided by your adaptive immune system is white blood cells. These T cells and B cells circulate through your bloodstream, various tissues, and between lymph nodes.
0: Think of T cells as passport control officers, checking the credentials of every cell they encounter and drawing on past interactions to identify nasty foreign invaders.
2: And when they spot something, they have to make a decision. They either tolerate that thing. So a good example of this is food. We eat a lot of food and it gets broken down and trace amounts of it get into the bloodstream. And your T cell will see that and go, ah, that's fine to be here. And other things like the coronavirus will get into your bloodstream and your cells go, no, absolutely not. So what a T cell will do is take a snapshot of that thing and then carry that snapshot to a class of cells called B cells. And B cells are responsible for forming all those nice antibodies that circulate throughout your system that remember the things that your T cells have come into contact with. So they are the memory of your immune system, basically.
0: And those antibodies with the impressive memories are an alphabet soup of names: IgS, IgA, IgD, IgE, IgG, IgM.
2: So the antibodies are like the bouncers of your immune system. So they are at various entrances. So your immune system is basically anywhere that you come into contact with the world. So in your skin, in your digestive tract, in your nasal and respiratory tract, even in your urinary tract. Like there's a lot more immune cells in those places because they're coming into contact with things. And so those bouncers are unique in the sense that every single bouncer is made specifically for that particular perpetrator.
1: So when you're feeling crummy with the flu, you might cheer yourself up by imagining your immune system making quick work of foreign invaders. But mistakes do happen. Sometimes the immune system identifies a harmless substance as a threat.
0: After all, allergens like pollen, animal fur, and peanuts are not intrinsically harmful. They're not pathogenic bacteria or viruses. Yet the immune systems of allergic individuals act as if they are.
2: This is the really interesting thing because it does differ, but not by that much. It's basically alerting the B cells to produce a particular type of antibody. So we have five different types of antibodies that are all doing different things in the immune system. And we honestly don't know that much about all of their functions, but we do know that the IgE antibody is the one that is affecting the immune system with allergies. So it's the one that's imprinted on the allergens. And we do know there's this interesting fact that people who are more prone to allergies, they're called atopic. And basically what that means is they usually have more IgE, so their body, their B cells produce a greater quantity just on a normal basis. So they'll have more IgE circulating anyway.

0: way, but also they're mast cells. So the mast cells are like the first responders of the immune system. When it turns on, they're usually the conductors of that experience, that event. And so what will happen is the IgE will bind to mast cells and turn on histamine production. In atopic people, there's actually more receptors on the mast cells for IgE. So if you like, they're predisposed to this kind of response. But obviously, this response wasn't originally designed, if you like, for that response. It's obviously was there for something else. And so the IgE is now imprinting onto things that are otherwise harmless, like dust mites or pollen, because either it lacks the thing that it used to be there for, or it's just gotten confused by the multitude of things it's coming into contact with today. And we don't really understand why.
1: What might confuse it? Well, here's one clue.
0: Since World War II, there are now 85,000 chemicals on the EPA's Toxic Control Substances Act watch list. And those would all, most of them, would be new to our immune systems. And so I think that's what it's like to be the immune system. It's overwhelmed and it's cautious. We are not creating a world that our immune systems feel comfortable in. Our immune systems are irritated.
2: We'll hear about other ways our environment has changed. But first, here's more about how allergic reactions differ from other immune responses. When a body encounters an allergen, those special allergy cells, mast cells, trigger something familiar to all you allergy sufferers, the production of histamine. But that in itself is not the problem.
3: Would you have the trigger of histamine if it were a virus or a bacteria or the immune system were functioning? I want to say normally, that I want to use that carefully. Is it the triggering of the histamine, which is unique to allergens, that causes the problem?
0: No, because you will get mast cells will trigger. So a mast cell, which is one of the oldest parts of the immune system. So we think that mast cells are up to 500 million years old. And what they will do is if they are stressed or damaged, they will send out histamine. And histamine does a whole bunch of things in the body. It creates mucus. So that's why you get stuffy. It can lead to a runny nose. It swells your tissues. So you get swelling at the site of, like, say, mosquito bites, that kind of thing. You'll get itching and hives sometimes. It also can constrict the muscles around your lungs. So, for instance, in asthma, histamine is really making it more difficult to breathe. So that's why people have asthmatic attacks. And then in full-on anaphylaxis, so for food allergy or if you have a drug allergy or an allergy to bee venom, then the histamine will open your blood vessels, dilate them, and it crashes your blood pressure. And so it can send people into a cardiac event. So all of that is going on at the same time. It's the scale of the event. So for most of us, you're stopping at mucus or you're stopping at itchy eyes. And for, unfortunately, the more you move up the severity scale, then, you know, if you have a severe allergy to peanuts, say, you're ending up in the ER with a full on anaphylactic event.
3: I see. So the response can be individualized, and it's not the release of histamine per se, because histamine has other functions in the body. So it seems to be clear about the point at which things go haywire is that the immune system is producing an exaggerated response to an otherwise harmless cell.
0: Correct.
3: That's the moment where you go down the route of allergies instead of normal or well-functioning immune system. Well, it is still a well-functioning immune system.
0: That's the irony, is that people who have allergies actually have very robust immune systems. They're just triggering with the wrong substances.

0: Why are our immune systems being activated by the wrong substances? Dr. McPhail was determined to find out after a doctor's diagnosis of her sudden onset of respiratory problems a few years ago left her in disbelief.
1: And here's a professional who spent 30 years looking in people's nasal cavities telling me, no, you're definitely having allergies. And I started talking about this with friends, and I realized how many of us have allergies and never talk about it.
2: Well, we're talking about it. More on why our immune systems are going rogue next. It's Allergy Reason on Big Picture Science.
3: Cooper's Landing will host a benefit concert for the late Debbie D'Agostino on June 5th and 6th. All proceeds from the event will be donated to the Debbie D'Agostino Scholarship Fund at Compass Music School. Four musical acts perform on Friday, June 5th, beginning at 5 p.m. with the Bait Shop Boys and concluding with the Fried Crawdaddies. Saturday, June 6th, features over 8 hours of performances from 10 performers, including Roshera Knight and the Honey Doves, Violet and the Undercurrents, and the Lindabot Experience. More information can be found at cooperslandingmo.com.

0: Maybe right now you're enduring bouts of sneezing and itchy eyes, and if so, you've got a lot of company. The number of allergy sufferers is increasing. But medical anthropologist Teresa McPhail says we haven't always contended with allergies. How they affect us and how that is changing is what she addresses in her book, Allergic: Our Irritated Bodies in a Changing World.
1: I was on a mission to figure out when allergies first began and whether or not we have always had them. And the answer is we've always had anaphylaxis. So there's evidence even 5,000 years ago that people were occasionally succumbing to something like a wasp sting, but or a poisonous snake bite. But the things we think of as allergies, so hay fever, skin problems, food allergies, they didn't exist until about 200 years ago, more or less, around the start of the Industrial Revolution. And so from that time period, it's almost like you can predict the ways in which people are going to start suffering. It starts with hay fever and asthma, and then it moves into skin allergy and food allergy. And you can see this happening in real time in places like India. Just got through with this massive spike in asthma rates. Their asthma rates have started to level off, and they've just started their skin and food allergy. And the same with China. So when you move masses of people into a new socioeconomic class, which is what industrialization does, which is great, it has this accidental effect of producing a more allergenic population.
2: Some people may find it surprising that, for example, eczema is included under the umbrella of allergies. And you said asthma, which is, I thought, related to allergies, but not exactly an allergy. So I wonder if you could tell us what all is included under this umbrella of allergy and what do they all have in common?
1: They all have in common the immune response. So basically, it's the immune system involvement in the condition. So when I went to the National Institutes of Health, what the experts would tell me is that all of these things use the same mechanisms. So they're comfortable calling things like eczema and asthma allergenic diseases because mostly they are. You can get asthma that's triggered by exercise. So that's not an allergy-related asthma, but it's still turning on the exact same system as someone whose asthma is triggered by pollen. So in large part, some people want to keep it separate for various reasons, but more and more people are starting to think of these things as a class of disorders that all have the same biological pathways. And so it behooves us to study them all together rather than separately, since what we really need to understand is that immune function.
2: What is the evidence that they are proliferating, and are they doing so at the same rate? And is there one allergy that is sort of out in front?
1: The evidence that we have, so it's really hard to get good data. Most of the data that we have is self-reported, which is tricky for obvious reasons. It's asking people to understand, perhaps without going to see a physician, to confirm that they have something. But the way we know that it's a real incident is things like clinician diagnostic codes. So that increased. ER visits. So if you just look at the number of people showing up in the ER for asthma events and for food allergy events, you can see a clear rise. And things like prescriptions. So you can kind of look and see how many people are buying Zyrtec and then predict how many people are more people are suffering. So there are these things that are more concrete that we can look at that kind of try to get away from self-reporting, since that can be a lot trickier. Asking if someone has a food allergy isn't necessarily going to actually capture everyone, and it also depends on who's going to see the doctor. So even diagnostic data isn't, we think there it probably is a bigger problem because you might be living in the middle of nowhere and never go to a doctor, but be struggling. So the guesstimates are the best things that we have.
2: And the converse, that you might be more aware of allergies, see that your friend is on some allergy medicine, so then you go to the doctor and you say, I've been having this problem, and then you would get on medicine too. So it might be also people are reporting it more.
1: It's both. I mean, it's the initial thing is reporting more, but then once, like right now, for instance, if you see rates go up now, we've done a pretty good job with awareness. So at this point, if you see things go up, that's a true increase since we are at a point where we're pretty saturated. I would suggest it would be very hard for us to go out into the street and find someone who hasn't heard of allergy.
2: One of the things that's interesting about your book meant many things. Partly it just brings the whole subject of allergy to the fore, is that you say that even if an allergic response is not life-threatening, we can spend an inordinate amount of time dealing with allergies. I wonder if you could describe how allergies are actually a burden for millions of people.
1: Yeah, absolutely. I mean, that's one of the things that I learned from talking to so many people who have an allergy, is that it really impacts their lives. So it doesn't matter if it's mild, moderate, severe, it's impacting someone's life at every stage. So even people with mild hay fever, say, which we would probably poo-poo the most as a society, they are struggling to sleep at night during the worst of the pollen months. I mean, everyone's struggling right now. The pollen is just out of control in most places. And so they're not sleeping at night, which of course has knock-on effects, right? You're fatigued. You're not feeling your best. You're having difficulty breathing. I mean, anybody who's had a stuffy nose understands what that's like. It's not a pleasant experience. And the thing about allergy sufferers is that they have just learned to adapt to a lower quality of life.
2: To just feeling crummy,
1: yeah,
2: instead of good or
1: that's
2: not
1: their normal.
2: So good. Yeah.
1: Right. And that is a harsh truth. For people like eczema, I mean, that is one of the worst ones for quality of life because your skin touches everything. And so their skin is itchy. They have uncontrollable urges to scratch. It looks inflamed. So, you know, if it's on the hands or face or something they can't cover, it's obvious and people stare at them. So there's a social consciousness there that the other allergies kind of don't have to deal with. They also don't sleep very well. It's just a struggle. And of course, for food allergies, the main struggle is anxiety. So, you know, for most of us, I can go to a coffee shop, get a muffin, and I'm not racked with uncertainty about what's in that muffin.
2: Are there nuts in it?
1: Yes. Right. And for those people who have food allergies, they're constantly worried if they're not preparing the food themselves, whether or not they're going to get an accidental exposure. And that can make the whole world seem like a hazardous zone. And in a way, those of us without food allergies really struggle to perceive the world like that. But researchers have found that especially parents of those with severe food allergies, their stress levels are equal to someone who just had a major heart attack. So it is quite stressful to have an allergy or to have a family member with a severe allergy.
2: You have found in your reporting that allergic reactions are a blend of our genes and also the environment. And the environment is changing, and we'll get to that. But I wonder if you could give us an overview of what the role of genes are in allergies. And can we really inherit our grandparents' hay fever?
1: Yes, but not directly. The interesting thing is you will inherit the atopy I was talking about. So there are genetic components that drive how many antibodies you produce or that type of thing. And we think there are about 141 gene segments that correlate roughly to the people who have atopy. And so we know that they're involved, but that's quite a lot of segments. And it's because there's so many different pathways that can drive an allergic response. One of the researchers explained to me that there are 30,000 different ways to trigger an allergic response. And the reason is, think of it as your PIN code. So it's 4 digits, but you have 10 digits to input. And so that's thousands of combinations. That's exactly our immune responses. So I could have a shellfish allergy, and you can have a shellfish allergy. But the way that unfolds will be incredibly unique, and it will not affect us in the exact same way.
2: So, interesting that you use that example, because I do have a shellfish intolerance, and it came up just 2 years ago, suddenly.
1: Right.
2: And then I had it tested, and thank goodness it's not an allergy, but I can't eat shrimp without getting very sick. Yeah.
1: Well, we are seeing more and more onset of allergies as adults. So it used to be the case, like, say, 30 years ago, they would tell you, well, if you didn't have this allergy as a kid, you're good. for life. And what we're seeing now is that people are developing true allergies. In your case, maybe not, but other people really will be showing up with hay fever they've never had, with suddenly having a problem with asthma, suddenly having an eczematic rash that they never had as a kid, or food allergies that they didn't have as a kid. So there's more and more adult onset. And that is a puzzle, because this really is a newer trend that we haven't seen before, that they're not really sure why. Because you can grow out of an allergy, but
2: you can grow into one, too.
1: You can apparently grow into one, yeah.
2: Coming back to the genes, so if you inherit production of certain antibodies, does that mean that when your body is overreacting to an otherwise harmless substance, does it go back to your genes? Is that why it's doing that?
1: Well, it's tricky, because it simply means that you inherited the type of immune system that is prone to developing an allergy. But one of the questions that most researchers have is why we tend to conserve genes that are helpful. And so the question is, why would we have conserved a gene or whole segment of genes that produces an anaphylactic response?
2: Like, it would
1: what
2: seem
1: on earth?
2: Quite maladaptive.
1: Yeah.
2: Or not even that, or just to get hay fever
1: right
2: when you're out in the fields or something.
1: Right.
2: Yes. What is the evolutionary explanation?
1: They think that the reason we have conserved some of these genetic segments is that it used to be helpful, in the sense of, like, if you think back to, you know, perhaps hundreds of thousands of years ago when we were first evolving. Because all mammals have similar immune systems. So what was in the environment that humans would have needed something like an anaphylactic response to deal with? And some of the thinking has been, well, insects, so venomous insects and venomous snakes, reptiles, and things like sea anemones and things in the ocean that would sting you. And the theory is that your immune system would have to alert you to, A, get the heck out of there, and to B, slow down the circulation of that toxin in your blood. And what they found using mice models, and of course we're not mice, but what they found is if you knock out the gene for IgE, so that class of antibodies that drives the allergic response, if you knock it out, mice are much more likely to succumb to an anaphylactic event in response to a toxin from a normal common asp that was in the Mediterranean in the Fertile Crescent. So it's possible that in the past, that immune system component would have potentially, if you're lying flat on the ground and you have anaphylaxis, it's slowing the circulation. So your body might have time, so to speak, to deal with the toxin while your blood pressure is depressed. So they did find that the mice who didn't have that capacity died much more frequently than the mice that did.
2: Does that explain, though, the reaction to things like pollen and cat fur, or is that a secondary effect?
1: Secondary effect. And it's rather like a few people would describe it as if, you know, when you leave a three-year-old alone in a room with nothing to do, you know what happens.
2: They will find something. Yeah.
1: You come back, there's marker on your wall. The same thing for...
2: That's on you for leaving the markers in the room, though.
1: It is. But the thing about IgE is that if it's circulating in your body, like if there's a component of the immune system that no longer has, like, I don't know about you, but the last time I was bitten by a venomous snake was never. And so if we don't have the same things in the environment, that component of the immune system that might have also been there for parasites, so we used to always, you know, most of us had worms or some sort of parasite in us, and that immune system also responds to that. And so it's like if it doesn't have anything to do, it's going to find something to do. And what it's found to do is pollen.

0: Up next, Teresa McPhail addresses what we're itching to know. If the number of people diagnosed with allergies is steadily increasing, what exactly is contributing to the rise? Well, find out how our diets and changes to the environment are giving our immune systems a workout.
1: We hope this episode of Big Picture Science doesn't bring tears to your eyes, but it is allergy reason.

0: We began this episode with the account of two medical professionals who, to protect their microbiomes, have significantly cut down on showering. One even went 5 years without a shower. While medical anthropologist Teresa McPhail didn't go that far, she says that our overly antiseptic, germicidal behavior may be one of the factors driving the rise in allergy cases. Now she explains some others and also gives a fuller account of the hygiene hypothesis.
1: It's been partially discredited, I should just say that at the start, but it's obviously also partially true. So in the 1970s, a British researcher was doing a meta-study. So he was looking at a lot of studies on, I believe, asthma patients. And he was trying to, you know, and he's an epidemiologist, he's trying to find patterns. And one of the things he discovered is that your risk of something like asthma went up if you were in a smaller family. So if you were in a family with a lot of siblings and you were the youngest, you had a much lower risk of having asthma. And so he posited what could possibly be protecting these younger children in families of three or four.
2: Siblings.
1: That's what he thought. Yes, the older siblings would be bringing home all the germs, and these younger siblings would be getting more infections, and that something about that was protective for allergic disease. And you do find there's something called the farmhouse effect. So the key studies were done in Switzerland and Germany on rural farms. And what they found is if children were born on the farm and carried in and out of a barn, but the key component is the barn had to have animals. So it didn't matter what kind of animals, though, pigs, cows, chickens, what have you, it just had to have livestock. There was something protective about being carried in and out of that barn under the age of three. So you had to be exposed at a very young age. And then the rates of allergenic disease in that population is incredibly low. And so they thought there's something magical about farmhouse dust. But the interesting thing is we don't know what it is. Is it the mixture of bacteria that so they're getting exposed to more bacteria? Is it the combination of bacteria and dander, so the animal dander that's also in the barn. So that is suggesting that there's some protective effect. But if that were true, you would expect to see lower rates of asthma in farmers, and you don't.
2: And animals, nearly all of our infectious diseases come from animals. They're all zoonotic diseases.
1: Right.
2: So these young children may be exposed to all sorts of bacteria and viruses. They might be getting sick, but their immune systems are also getting a workout.
1: Right. And so that's the old friends hypothesis. So that's the updated version of the hygiene hypothesis.
2: So we have the hygiene hypothesis, the barn hypothesis,
1: yes.
2: Okay, and the old friends hypothesis.
1: The old friends hypothesis is related to the microbiome. So it's the idea that there are certain bacteria, viruses, and fungus in our environment that are friendly and commensal. So they, like, help us in some way. And they make up the microbiome on our skin, in our nasal cavity, and in our stomach. And so if you don't get the exposure to the right good bacteria, then your immune system doesn't learn its surroundings. It doesn't get trained in the proper way. And then it's more prone to latching on to something that it is otherwise should not be triggering it. And so what they found looking at researchers at the University of Chicago have found that if you look at the gut microbiome of two sets of infants, one with milk allergy and one without, that their gut microbiomes look incredibly different.
2: You said that the immune system needs to be trained by a certain age, and you presented the age of three.
1: Yes.
2: Is that about the time when the gate comes down? It's sort of like teaching a child a foreign language.
1: Yes.
2: I think that's age seven or so, and then it's harder after that.
1: Right.
2: So after the age of three or so, it becomes a little bit more difficult.
1: That's correct.
2: To train the immune system.
1: Yeah. And once you, it's almost like you're priming it in a certain way. And it's kind of learning. It has to learn how to exist in its environment. And unfortunately, I mean, to go back to the evolution, our immune system is very old and things are changing very fast. And so you've got kind of a mismatch there. It has been trained on a certain set of bacteria and viruses, and now that has completely shifted. And so one of the theories is that our immune systems just haven't kept up with that change.
2: Let's not forget worms. I think that I will go to bed tonight thinking about the worms that once used to be in my ancestors. Okay, but this would seem very intuitive to people. This makes a lot of sense. However, you said that the hygiene hypothesis has been either
1: partially discredited.
2: Why? That seems to be make a lot of sense.
1: Because it can't possibly be the only answer, because you will see, like I said, they're in farming communities have the exact same amount of allergies in the developing worlds now. And you go to a place like Uganda. So Uganda has still larger families. So a lot of people still having multiple children, like four or five children. They're still living in farming communities. So you would expect that if you went out to a rural farming village in Uganda, nobody would have allergies. And what they're finding is not only do they have the exact same amount of sensitization, they're starting to show signs of more respiratory allergies. So there's some other component at play that can't just be explained by that protective effect of having older siblings and being in the countryside.
2: So maybe it hasn't been partially discredited so much as it's not the sole.
1: Right.
2: It's one of the factors. Now, you talked about the gut microbiome and how that may be changing, but that is also changing because of our diet.
1: Correct.
2: And how has our diet changed?
1: The gut microbiome is interesting because it proves two things. So antibiotic use skyrocketed after World War II. I mean, that's when they were introduced. And so that dramatically changes our microbiomes. So if you look at children who have been given multiple doses of antibiotics by the age of two, their gut microbiomes are incredibly different than infants who have not had more than, say, one dose of antibiotics. So that's one thing that's changed. But then the diet has changed. So if you think about it, 5,000 years ago, we were eating completely differently. We were eating different foods, that's A. And we were growing them and manufacturing them differently, right? So we have modern manufacturing, we have all these additives. And so we're changing the food, not just for us, but we're also feeding all of those bacteria in our guts. And they don't like, some of them love the fat and sugar. Some of them are feasting and they are getting out of control. But we're accidentally starving perhaps some of the good bacteria that are helping maintain that balance because they're not getting fiber. 90% of Americans don't eat enough fiber. And that's fruits, vegetables, whole foods, basically. And so if your microbiome isn't getting all the ingredients to be balanced, you're going to see a changing of the type and makeup of that gut microbiome.
2: When you talk about environmental factors that are contributing to the rise of allergies, you mentioned all of this seems to have started with the rise of the Industrial Revolution. So environmental pollution would be a factor. What about climate change?
1: Climate change is really messing with respiratory allergies.
2: How
1: primarily. So obviously things are getting warmer. And especially here in the northern hemisphere, growing seasons are getting longer. And so you're getting pollen for an extended amount of time. And then there's no killing frost in the winter. So you've got pollen for longer, but you've also got more pollen because we're pumping out more carbon dioxide. And plants love it. Some plants are just thriving. So plants like ragweed, like unfortunately a lot of us have ragweed allergy. Ragweed loves CO2. It can't get enough of it. The other problem is with wetter weather. And so you're having more flooding and that's creating more mold spores. So we're starting to see a lot more mold allergy.
2: Well, Teresa, I wonder if you could give us an overview of allergy treatments and where they're headed. And if diet is a problem, could we change our diets and would that improve our allergy symptoms? So that's the kind of at-home treatment.
1: Right.
2: But the at-home treatment versus the big picture medical treatments.
1: I think most people would be surprised to learn that treatments really haven't changed over the past 100, 200 years. So the main things that we do are try to stop the histamine from happening, the chain reaction of histamine. So you have antihistamines, which are exactly what they sound like. They're just trying to disrupt that histamine production. You have steroids. So the other option for asthma and for skin is you tamp down that immune response. Steroids are a blunt force tool. So they just turn off the immune system a little bit. And that's good in the sense of less allergies, but it's bad in the sense of more secondary infections and other issues. And so we don't love to use them, and we don't love to use them long term. But there are some new biologic drugs coming on the market now for things like eczema and asthma, which basically are more of a precision tool. So they're not turning off the entire immune system. They're trying to just get into that pathway that is triggering during allergic response specifically. And so they have had less side effects, not zero side effects, and they don't work for everyone. So even a miracle drug like Dupixent, for instance, will clear up 75% of people's eczema, but there's still a quarter of people who won't have any reaction to them. And it's probably because the thing driving their allergies is different. But we are seeing new hope for those types of drugs, but it's dependent on us funding more basic science on immune reactions writ large. Because even something effective like immunotherapy, which is introducing small, small amounts of the thing to try to induce tolerance, some of the research I talked to said the most critical thing about treatment is that we don't understand tolerance. We actually understand much more about the allergy pathways and how allergy is produced than we understand why that first T cell is saying, this is fine. And if we can understand that, then the cure for allergies would be in being able to either retrain our immune system or to give them the right training in the beginning and thereby prevent the problem in the first place. And wouldn't that be nice?
2: And what about something at home, like changing our habits? Don't shower as often?
1: Yeah.
2: I mean, we're laughing about that, but
1: yeah,
2: perhaps
1: it's a good
2: there's
1: idea.
2: Some merit. And watch our diets.
1: Watch our diets. I mean, try to get more fiber. It's not easy, but, you know, eat more fruit and veg and try to have whole grains when you can. Simple things like maybe simplifying, like don't use antimicrobial stuff all the time. Like just take it easy on that kind of thing. You want to keep microbes in check, but we have to stop thinking of them as just enemies. Some of them are enemies. Obviously, I don't recommend ingesting cholera bacteria.
2: Well, then finally, Teresa, I wonder if you could give us the big picture of what your research says about the intimate connection between our immune system and the environment and what the rise in allergies bodes or means for the fate of humanity if we are altering our environment in such a way, in many ways, so that it is irritating our bodies.
1: I think I'm going to bring in our dogs and cats here for a second, because I think they're the best evidence that we are really on the wrong path. So there's no evidence that any animals in the wild have allergies, but the animals that do are the ones that live with us. So we have seen over the past 50 years a real increase in allergies in dogs, cats, birds, horses, anything that are companion animals. And what that suggests to me is not only are we doing this, like it's something about the combination of our genetics plus our environment, but that we're altering them in a way that's not healthy for any immune system, not just ours. And so I think when we change things in our world, we have this idea like climate change. People say, oh, well, in 10 years, 20 years, 50 years, that might affect us. I would say people with allergies are the literal, in the case of our pets, the literal canaries in the coal mine, that we are starting to see those changes now, actually, because we have altered our environment to the extent that our biology can't keep up. I like to say that it's like we're running Windows 95 in a 2023 world, but you can't download an update to the system. It doesn't work like that. And so we really have to start making decisions not just for humans, but for all of the invisible and ecological systems that we interact with on a day-to-day basis. We can't just choose for ourselves. We have to choose for the microbes also.
2: And the cats and the
1: dogs.
2: And
1: the cats and the dogs.
2: And the canaries.
1: Yes.
2: Well, Teresa McPhail, thank you so much for joining us.
1: Oh, thank you. This has been an absolute pleasure.
2: Teresa McPhail is a medical anthropologist, and she is a professor of science and technology studies at Stevens Institute of Technology. Her book is Allergic: Our Irritated Bodies in a Changing World.
0: Well, Molly, it's always interesting to me to hear information about my own body for obvious reasons. But, you know, I have to say, I don't have too many allergies myself, but this is really interesting to hear how our bodies can turn against us.
2: Say more about that. Seth, what is the big picture here?
0: Well, looking at really at the big picture, I would say this is, again, another conflict of timescales problem, because our bodies, you know, have evolved over hundreds of thousands of years, if not more, parts of them probably much more. And, you know, the problem is that now we're in a position with our technology to change our environment on very short timescales. So our immune systems are, you know, not fast enough to adapt to everything we do.

0: Well, this show would not be possible without the IG A-plus efforts of senior producer Gary Niederhoff and assistant producers Brian Edwards and Shannon Rose Geary. I am the executive producer of Big Picture Science, Molly Bentley.
1: And I'm astronomer Seth Shostak. Also, a big thanks to our listeners and our Patreon supporters.
0: The original music in the show is by Dewey DeLay and June Miyake. 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
2: Did you know there was good gospel music every Saturday morning from 6 to 9? 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
4: From WHYY in Philadelphia, I'm Terry Gross with Fresh Air. Today, Rose Byrne. She starred in Bridesmaids, Neighbors, Platonic, Damages, and If I Had Legs, I'd Kick You, about a woman who's spiraling, trying to care for her sick daughter while her own life is unraveling.
5: She really sort of plays with the edge of consciousness, I think, in many ways, and tapped into sort of like the monster within and the fear of being a parent and the horror of being a parent.
4: Byrne's raw performance won a Golden Globe and an Oscar nomination this year. Now she's nominated for a Tony for her performance in a revival of Noel Coward's play Fallen Angels. Later, TV critic David Bianculli on the end of The Late Show with Stephen Colbert. The final episode airs tonight. First news.
6: Live from NPR News in Washington, I'm Kristen Wright. President Trump is slamming Senate Republicans. They've refused to fund the White House ballroom as part of a GOP measure on immigration enforcement. NPR's Sam Greenglass reports some Republicans worry Trump's verbal attacks could interfere with his agenda.
7: Even before the Senate parliamentarian nixed the ballroom funding, top Republicans acknowledged there may not be enough votes to pass it. Senator Bill Cassidy of Louisiana said he would not days after he lost his primary to a Trump-backed challenger. Senator Lisa Murkowski said the mood further soured this week after Trump endorsed against Senator John Cornyn of Texas.
8: Maybe he doesn't think he needs us, but the laws don't just appear before his desk to sign.
7: Trump demanded Senate Majority Leader John Thune fire the parliamentarian and wrote, "Get smart and tough, Republicans, or you'll all be looking for a job much sooner than you thought." Sam Greenglass, NPR News, Washington.
6: The House is expected to vote this afternoon on a resolution to try to force President Trump to withdraw U.S. troops from the war with Iran. Democrats are pushing the measure under the 1973 War Powers Act, which requires congressional authorization to send American troops to war. President Trump says he doesn't need the approval, though, because of the ceasefire. The war with Iran will soon mark 3 months. NPR's Aya Betrawi reports President Trump says he's impressed with Iranian negotiators and willing to wait a couple more days for an agreement before deciding whether to strike again.
9: Iran's position is that they are negotiating the terms of a permanent ceasefire in good faith through mediators like Pakistan, but that they also have suspicion, given that the last two times they were in the midst of talks with the Trump administration, the U.S. and Israel launched war. Now, Iran says it prefers diplomacy, but its armed commanders are threatening an even wider war if Iran is attacked again.
6: NPR's Aya Betrawi also reports Trump has been speaking with Israeli Prime Minister Benjamin Netanyahu as deadly Israeli strikes in southern Lebanon continue. The two had a call this week described as tense and contentious. Despite a historically unaffordable housing market, more Gen Zers in their 20s are managing to buy a home. NPR's Jennifer Ludden reports they're outpacing millennials when they were the same age.
10: In Milwaukee, 27-year-old Francisco Vazquez manages a fast food restaurant and just bought a three-bedroom home that cost half the national median price. He saved up aggressively for the down payment, partly while living with his parents.
11: Most of my paycheck, probably like 70%, into just broad index stock.
10: Compared to millennials, Gen Z homebuyers last year were less likely to have student loan debt or get help from parents. That's according to the National Association of Realtors. They were more likely to tap down payment assistance and to be single buyers. Jennifer Ludden, NPR News.
12: It's NPR. Meta is enlisting social media influencers to endorse its accounts for teenagers. The parent company of Facebook and Instagram has long been scrutinized over the safety of its platforms for children. Rachel Miro from member station KQED has more.
13: According to the Tech Transparency Project, Meta is paying influencers to plug teen accounts, even though many of them have little firsthand experience. The group's own research found the accounts fail to deliver on their safety promises. Katie Paul directs the D.C.-based nonprofit watchdog.
14: This is a product that is still tied to harms, and it's being pushed with the company's quiet hand behind it.
13: A Meta spokesperson wrote, "We proudly work with parents and creators to spread the word about these controls and encourage people to use them." For NPR News, I'm Rachel Miro.
12: Ebola concerns are widening. Travel restrictions are in place for people arriving on flights to the U.S. if they've recently been to the Democratic Republic of Congo, Uganda, or South Sudan. Those passengers now must enter the U.S. through Washington Dulles Airport for extra screening. An Air France flight headed to Detroit was diverted to Montreal after a passenger from the DRC boarded the flight by mistake. Stephen Colbert says goodbye tonight. He'll host the final broadcast of The Late Show. What's planned for the lineup this evening has been kept a surprise. CBS announced it was canceling Colbert last year, citing financial reasons, but many have been skeptical about the reasons. I'm Kristen Wright. This is NPR News from Washington.
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0: This is Fresh Air. I'm Terry Gross. Our guest today is actor Rose Byrne. Known for both drama and comedy, she's now one of the few actresses to be nominated for an Oscar and a Tony in the same year. She's currently on Broadway in the revival of the Noel Coward play Fallen Angels. She spoke with Fresh Air's Anne-Marie Baldonado.
1: When Rose Byrne appeared on American TV in 2007 in the show Damages, it was clear she was a dramatic force. Playing opposite Glenn Close, she was nominated for 2 Emmys and 2 Golden Globe Awards. Then she starred in a series of comedies, Get 'Em to the Greek, Bridesmaids, and Neighbors, and it became apparent that she's also one of our most gifted comedic actors. Her work in the last year alone shows that she's so good at playing complex characters in any genre. She stars opposite Seth Rogen in the Apple TV comedy Platonic, and she received an Oscar nomination for her raw performance in the film If I Had Legs, I'd Kick You. Now Rose Byrne is on Broadway in the play Fallen Angels. It's a revival of the 1925 Noel Coward play, a farce about 2 wealthy women, married, English, who go a bit crazy when they hear that the man they had both been involved with before they were married is coming to town. Both Byrne and her co-star, Kelly O'Hara, have been nominated for Tonys for Best Actress in a Play. Rose Byrne, welcome to Fresh Air.
2: Hi, thanks so much.
1: Now, this play is from the 1920s. It was scandalous back then because it was about 2 women talking about having affairs with the same man before they were married. Had you known this play or had you performed Noel Coward before? And I'll say that Coward is a British playwright known for writing sophisticated, witty comedies about the upper class, you know, funny with a lot going on underneath.
2: I wasn't familiar with the play. Scott Ellis, who's the artistic director of the Roundabout Theatre, brought it to me and Kelly O'Hara for a benefit reading for the Roundabout. So that's how I discovered the play. Obviously, I was familiar with Noel Coward. I'd seen productions of his more popular plays, mm-hmm. I guess, that are done sort of very frequently. Like I'd seen Private Lives, I'd seen Hay Fever. Like I've seen productions of his other plays. But Fallen Angels was, no, I didn't know it. It's a lesser done play. So it was a really interesting discovery.
1: I want to play a scene from the play. Here you and your co-star, Kelly O'Hara, are discussing your ex-lover, Maurice, who's French, who you haven't seen in years. You're both excited about the possibility of him visiting. Kelly O'Hara speaks first.
3: I say, wouldn't it be too wonderful if he arrived suddenly now?
4: Oh, I should check.
3: You're sure you left a thoroughly clear message at your flat in case he went there first?
4: Of course. Mm.
3: We're bound to get a frightful shock when we do see him.
4: Oh, I don't see why.
3: He's bound to have gotten bald or gone fat or something.
4: No, he won't have changed at all. He wouldn't come if he had, because he's far too conceited.
3: No, not conceited, a little vain, perhaps, naturally.
4: With those eyes, who can blame him?
3: No, and those hands.
4: And those teeth.
3: Oh, and those legs.
4: Oh.
1: That's a scene from the play Fallen Angels. Rose Byrne, you're Australian. You live in the U.S. now. Can you talk about your accent in this play? I would think some of this dialogue is fun to say, and some of the words, like the syllables, get drawn out, like the way you say eyes, blame, even teeth in this clip.
2: I mean, yeah, it is the language he uses, sort of linguistic gymnastics and the extraordinary vocabulary of Noel Coward is a delight. Yeah, we work with Kate Wilson, who's the head of voice at Juilliard, and I've been working with her now for nearly 10 years. And she's extraordinary because she's just like consonants, consonants, consonants. You got to hit the consonants, stick the landing. Like it's sort of the language that sort of is everything in a way. It is this brilliant sort of use of language that he had at the age of 25, I believe, when he wrote this play. It's all in the delivery and the kind of the pacing of it and the just staying very lightly on all of the language. It's a real tightrope. Yeah, I never tire of sitting backstage and constantly rediscovering the words that, and he peppers throughout, like the word callous is throughout, which I just love. It's so delicious and just brilliant. And bitterly is used a lot. It was a bitter time, bitterly, and it's just these brilliant words that he uses that I've started to use in my day-to-day as I walk around in my life now.
1: You're doing everything bitterly now.
2: Exactly. It was a bitter time, I say, in the morning to my children, and they're like, what?
1: Well, it's interesting you said that thing about consonants, but in that clip we just heard, too, it's like the vowels, too. It's like what happens to the vowels in an upper-crusty British accent, maybe?
2: Yeah. And also, you know, the lover, his name is Maurice, which is a wonderful name because it's like Maurice. You know, it's like hidden truths in there and a hidden kind of subtext that is that we just dig and mine for every night. And vulgarity, words like that. It's just brilliant. It's so fun.
1: For a lot of the show, you and your co-star Kelly O'Hara are playing drunk, both of your
2: characters. Like an hour,
1: getting drunk. Yes, slowly but surely you're getting drunk over the course of the evening. And so much of the comedy comes from that. How do you prepare to act drunk and how do you actually do it?
2: It's interesting. Well, his writing is so brilliant with the drunkenness. Like he's... You know, the switching of words and the slow decline and the volume, it's very specific in the stage directions. My character gets louder continually throughout this sequence of them drinking, which is very funny and very true about drunk people. They often get louder and louder and louder, and that's what happens to Jane. And then it's referred to in the third act that she was much worse than Julia. And she really is. She sort of unravels. And then there's a violence that comes out in the character too that is very dark and can also happen. I've seen with people when they get too inebriated, sometimes it can really, you know, it can be not reveal the best part of them.
1: Yeah, there's a lot of physical comedy in this play. It reminded me actually of kind of Lucy and Ethel and I Love Lucy as far as the physicality of it. Or maybe you're both Lucy over the top.
2: It's just such an honor. I mean, that, you know, that we stand on the shoulders of those women, of those and like Carol Burnett, like they're just on a pedestal. Kristen Wiig, you know, the physical comedy of those performances. Julia Louis-Dreyfus, I mean, John Cleese, these are the people I put on pedestals. Maya Rudolph, you know, are just brilliant physical comedians. So we've definitely pushed that side of things, which has been very fun.
1: How does performing in a Broadway show, 8 shows a week, how does it compare to shooting a movie? You know, even like something so kind of adrenaline pumped as your last film, If I Had Legs, I'd Kick You. I was just wondering how it feels differently, those different kinds of performance.
2: No, it's a great question. Something I'm sort of wrestling with because it's kind of a little bit hard to describe in any erudite fashion, but it feels we are trying to reach the back row, you know, so it's a... Physically, it's just bigger. It is a bigger experience, and then to perform in a bigger arena like that, and to still remain truthful in that sense of like, you know, I felt like I was screaming when I first got up because we're not wearing mics either. There's mics on the stage, but we get up there, and I'm like, what? You know, hello, Jane. You know, starting to yell. Like, how do I translate that in a way that still feels authentic? But the theatricality of that, leaning into that too. So it's been a learning curve again to do that.

0: hair, what you do with a napkin, and you and your co-star Kelly O'Hara are constantly re-pouring yourself champagne. So
1: Yeah.
0: there's what, you know, there's champagne all over. So it's just interesting all the different kind of props that you use.
1: Yeah, and that's listening to that clip. The main thing about that clip is timing when I drink and when I eat, because you're constantly drinking and I'm constantly eating throughout that sequence, which is fine, but it did take a minute through the previews to really figure out how to time that technically so it's funny, you know, to get the breath on the beats for the comedy, and also to establish how much they're drinking, you know. So it's that was again sort of a technical, physical feat to figure that out.
0: Do you eat the same things every, like, are you ingesting the same
1: Yes,
0: amount
1: yeah,
0: of
1: well, that was
0: water
1: also a
0: and
1: process of like
0: food?
1: figuring out, yeah, what could be an oyster, what can we eat that is, you know, described in the play of what they're eating, and then figure out, yeah, so that was also a process of figuring out all of that stuff, and but also really fun. I mean, it's so fun and delicious.
0: Well, what are you eating? You're not eating oysters.
1: So the oysters is a jello. It's
0: Ooh.
1: a yellow, like a lemon flavored jello, which is actually good. It's like very bland. And then there's one chicken sausage that we, you know, kind of nibble on. And then these like weird sort of like potato things with the steak. And then we have like donut holes when we're eating. It's supposed to be profiteroles.
0: Yes. Yeah, you eat a lot of those profiteroles throughout.
1: I'm eating a lot of them, and they've sort of become, again, a source of some of the comedy, like playing with the food and all that kind of stuff.
0: Well, let's take a short break here and then we'll talk some more. My guest is Golden Globe-winning actor Rose Byrne. Her films include If I Had Legs, I'd Kick You, Bridesmaids, and Neighbors. Her TV series include Platonic, Physical, and Damages. She's currently on Broadway in the revival of the play Fallen Angels. She received a Tony nomination for her performance. More after a break. This is Fresh Air.

0: This is Fresh Air. I'm Anne-Marie Baldonado, back with actor Rose Byrne. She's one of the few actresses to be nominated for both a Tony and Oscar in the same year. She received the Tony nomination for her role in the play Fallen Angels, and she received the Oscar nomination for her role in the film If I Had Legs, I'd Kick You. Now, I want to ask about the film, If I Had Legs, I'd Kick You. And I have to say, I feel a little bad about asking you about it because you talked about it for so long. It premiered in Sundance back in January of 2025. And, you know, it seems like you've been talking about it. It came out late last year, and then you were nominated for the Oscar earlier this year. And it's such a great film, and you're so great in it, but it's kind of relentless, and I wondered if speaking about it was also relentless.
1: No, it was an extraordinary experience for me, honestly, that Mary Bronstein wrote this incendiary screenplay, and I just did not want to mess it up, and it was such a creative opportunity, and her and I have just, we hit it off and had this, a real experience, you know, one of those experiences in life that, you know, sort of creatively has kind of changed me.
0: How would you describe the film and your character, Linda?
1: I've loved speaking to other people about the film because it really is, it sort of defies generalization or description because it's sort of like a fever dream in a way. It has gallows humor in there. It's also obviously extremely, there's horror kind of tropes in the film too. I think Mary Bronstein really kind of broke the mold with the tone of the film in many ways. And she really sort of plays with the edge of consciousness, I think, in many ways, and tapped into sort of like the monster within and the fear of being a parent and the horror of being a parent and some of the joy too. But obviously she's in a really extraordinarily difficult situation, this woman. But I still can't believe the film kind of got as far as it did just because it was, you know, it's a small independent film. So it was just extraordinary.
0: Yes, the film is written and directed by

0: personal experience of being a parent and how that feels and struggles. And it was really a incredible period we had there. So then when we got to set, obviously it was a short shoot. It was only 25 or 6 days or something. We'd sort of had every conversation so we could really leap off and play the scene and discover stuff. And as an actress, I can't make any sort of decision until the other actor's in front of me and I'm, you know, responding to their, to what's happening. So I'm so grateful we had that period.
1: Mary Brownstein has said that, you know, she wanted to capture that visceral feeling of, you know, desperation, that mental state when you feel everything is falling apart because all these things. She has a child who's ill, and then there are all these other things that are happening too. And as these things feel like they're falling apart, you feel like it's your fault. Like it's the state of where you're so stressed that all these problems become equal. Then that felt real to me. And I was wondering how you and Mary Brownstein wanted to convey that and if you've ever had that kind of feeling before yourself.
0: What Linda's going through of having a seriously critically ill child, you know, knock on wood, most parents won't have to go through that, you know, 99% of it. Isn't it a very extraordinarily specific illness that she has too? But I was sort of obsessed with, like, how do we, what happened before this? Like, what led to this moment of who was she before? Like, what, you know, because very little information is given. And I was like, I wanted to, like, discover this sort of, because she's got such a sort of streak of distrust of authority. You know, she's very defiant and, like, prickly. And why? Like, where did that come from? So that was sort of our boring, like, actor homework that, you know, I was really interested in as a point of entry for the story. And Mary was, she's come from an acting background. She went to NYU as, to train as an actress. So she loves character and the details of that. So that was something we sort of, we discussed a lot of and sort of, and just also tracking the downfall because the trap would be she's hysterical from the start, you know, and how do we, you know, and sort of to track that sort of slow decline. And also the isolation the character has put upon herself because she does not want anyone reflecting back her choices, which are becoming increasingly unhinged and irresponsible. And so she just has her therapist, really. And he is telling her, you need to get a good night's sleep, don't smoke pot, you know, these basic things. And she's ignoring that. She just completely goes off the rails. She has no guardrails anymore. So that sort of sense of isolation that I've seen with people in my life, if they're in a situation they don't want commented on or they don't want to acknowledge, they slowly remove from your life because they can't have that reflected back.
1: I want to play a scene from the film, and Mary Brownstein, the writer-director, is actually in it. She plays the daughter's doctor, who's really hard on your character, Linda, in this scene. Here, the doctor is trying to talk to Linda about how treatment isn't working, and she doesn't think Linda is doing enough to help.
2: You've missed the last few weeks of family sessions.
3: Yeah. I told you what happened. Our entire ceiling fell down, and with all that chaos, and we're living out of the hotel.
2: So we need to schedule something as soon as possible to talk about her goals and the treatment process.
3: Yeah, okay, yeah. Duh. Yeah. Oh, you meant now. Okay, all right. Let me look at my schedule. I should probably do that.
2: I know that you already know this, but you can't start letting feelings of guilt and control about this illness and treatment affect you. It's no one's fault.
3: That's right. That's what I keep hearing.
2: Also, I really need you to start taking care of yourself.
3: Right.
2: You can...
3: Yes. No. Put my oxygen mask on first.
2: I'm just gonna have to get blunt here. So... she needs to reach her weight goal in the next week. If she does that, then we can put tube removal and discharge dates on the books. But if she doesn't do that, I'm going to have to reassess the level of care because obviously something is not working here, and this is what I need to talk to you about. When can we sit down properly?
3: Yeah, fine. September 7th.
2: It's September 15th.
3: September 20. I mean, September... September 20.
1: That's a scene from the film, If I Had Legs, I'd Kick You.
0: I think it's hilarious. I'm like, That's funny.

0: Well, you know, it's funny because, yes, there's a lot in the movie that's funny. But, you know, when you are nominated for the Golden Globe for Best Actress in a Musical or Comedy, people were like, that was supposed to be a comedy? It feels like horror to me.
1: It's not exactly. Yeah, no, totally. It's not Bridesmaids. No, it's a different sort of comedy, totally. But that scene's so funny hearing it, especially because Mary's so serious. And
0: yes.
1: She's my friend, and I'm like just dying because she's... And she also looks like she's 12 years old, Mary, and she's playing the doctor. But that's what happens. All of a sudden you get to a certain age and there's all these younger people telling you what to do, and you're like, oh, my God. And so that was really... She was so stern and kind of scary as that doctor.
0: Yes. Let's take a short break here and we'll talk some more. My guest is actor Rose Byrne. She's currently on Broadway in the revival of the play Fallen Angels. She just got nominated for Best Actor in a Play for the role. Her films and series include Damages, Bridesmaids, Neighbors, Insidious, Platonic, and If I Had Legs, I'd Kick You. More after a break. I'm Anne-Marie Baldonado, and this is Fresh Air.

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0: This is Fresh Air. I'm Anne-Marie Baldonado, back with Golden Globe-winning actor Rose Byrne. Her films include Bridesmaids, Get 'Em to the Greek, and Neighbors. Her TV series include Platonic, Physical, and Damages. She's currently on Broadway in the revival of a Noel Coward play, Fallen Angels. She received a Tony nomination for her performance, and Fallen Angels received a nomination for Best Revival of a Play. When we left off, we were talking about her film, If I Had Legs, I'd Kick You. She was nominated for an Oscar for the role. She plays a woman who's unraveling, trying to care for her sick daughter and dealing with her house, her career, and maybe her marriage falling apart. The movie is about anxiety, parenting, and the pressure of trying to hold it together while feeling completely alone. Even though she maybe knows that it's not her fault, it's hard to not feel like it is, and it's hard to not feel judged. And I think that speaks to what can happen to parents, to moms, that, you know, you blame for yourself for things that are beyond your control, or you think people are judging you about your parental decisions, even when there's nothing you can really do. And I was wondering if you related to that feeling of guilt.
1: No, of course. I mean, it's like, it was fascinating to examine that and examine it in my own life. And also I spoke to parents of children with special needs and the whole spectrum of that, of, you know, how it had affected their life and their marriage and their self-esteem and the cost of that. And it is just heart-wrenching. And but what Linda, the hostility that Linda has is something that I had to discover that was very different from how I, Rose, would respond to something like that. And that was really fun to kind of figure that out and figure out where that hostility came from and why she has that for every, you know, anyone approaching her, to telling her what to do, whether it's the doctor or the therapist or her patient or anyone or her husband or even the child for that matter, and her resentment around that. And was very fun because it was far more interesting than something, how I would have approached a situation, a crisis like that. And I think that was the key to me figuring out that aspect of the character.
0: Yeah, and I think something that the film does so well is convey that pressure of what it's like to be a caretaker, like the darkness of it. Because it feels relentless, like you never stop worrying. And, you know, there are these decisions that the director makes. For example, there's this constant beeping of the machine that happens through the film. And, you know, it's the machine that feeds the daughter through the feeding tube. And you can hear that throughout the movie, and that adds to the anxiety. And I think that's also what happens when you're a caregiver. Like, there's that constant beeping in the background.
1: Yeah, these noises get magnified. And actually, Mary Bronstein made those louder, just a bit, like the clock on the wall, the beeping of the machine, all those things were louder because they are in her point of view. And it is, as a parent, those things become overstimulating. It's relentless. And that's, she wanted to capture that claustrophobia.
0: Yeah.
1: And the sound design was really extraordinary in that sense too, really captured that.
0: One thing I should add is that we never fully know as viewers what kind of illness the daughter has, nor do we see the daughter's face through most of the movie.
1: Mm. Yes. Again, she sort of provides more questions than answers. and the conceit of not seeing the daughter, and Mary's spoken to this many times, but sort of a two-pronged thing in that, you know, I don't think Linda, my character, can see her daughter at this point. She's so drowning and beginning this sort of real descent into her crisis, her mental health crisis, that she can't even see this little, she's sort of lost her shape, which can happen with your family or, you know, when you're in and day in and day out, and you just, they lose their physical shape in front of you, your kids or your husband or wife or whomever. And I feel like we sort of, that's Linda's perspective. And also, for the audience to have that choice taken away, to not see the daughter, you're forced to reckon with the mother. Because as soon as you put a child on screen, your empathy, as it should, goes to the child. They're so vulnerable, and it's, you know, if immediately your concern will go to them. And so she takes that choice away from the viewer. So you're forced to be in the perspective of the mother.
0: What was it like making a film about motherhood and anxiety and then going home after work and then being a parent at home?
1: Well, kids are so in the moment and grounding and in the best way. They're not particularly interested in, if you've had a hard day, but it's so wonderful because you immediately snap into your role as mum, the greatest role, the most challenging, the most fun. And so for me, it was, it's church and state. You sort of leave it at work. And I mean, obviously there were days when I was more exhausted or tired or, you know, harder to let things go. But children are the great equalizer. As a parent, you know.
0: Let's take a short break here and we'll talk some more. My guest is actor Rose Byrne. She's currently on Broadway in the revival of the play Fallen Angels. She just got nominated for Best Actor in a Play for the role. Her films and series include Damages, Bridesmaids, Neighbors, Insidious, Platonic, and If I Had Legs, I'd Kick You. More after a break. This is Fresh Air.

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1: This is Fresh Air. I'm Anne-Marie Baldonado, back with actor Rose Byrne. This year, she's been nominated for a Tony for starring in the play Fallen Angels and for an Oscar for her role in the film If I Had Legs, I'd Kick You. Her films include Bridesmaids, Get 'Em to the Greek, and Neighbors. Her TV series include Damages, Physical, and Platonic. One of your early acting jobs was working on a soap opera, and you say that you got a lot of good training from that. What was the show like, and what was your part? If you were a kid, like what kind of role did you play?
2: It was called Echo Point, and I played Billy, whose setup of the show was who was her father. So it's an unknown. She didn't know. It was like the overarching storyline plot of the soap opera. And I was very young. I was 15, I think, when I got that part. So still, you know, I would be at school and then going there and then getting tutoring. And it was an incredible technical training. It's amazing what you learn. You just learn how to learn lines very regularly and quickly, because you're doing so much, you're filming so much, all that you're doing like 15 pages a day or something. You're like, it's intense. And the technicality, you just, it's brilliant how much you learn about the camera, all of the machinations of making a show or a film. So it's a brilliant training ground, I must say, for the technical aspect of acting.
1: Did Billy ever find out who her father was?
2: Well, I think what happened was that it was not a successful show. It's okay. It quickly was deemed was not going to be picked up for after 6 months. So they rushed the ending, and I did find out. Phew. I did find out who my father was. I think they were hoping it would be season, 25 that I'd find out, but it was in fact season one. So I did. She did find out.
1: Oh, phew. Yes, yep. No, yep. Thank God.
2: Yeah, I think they told me already. I think it was pretty obvious who it was. I'm pretty sure they told me as well. Yeah.
1: I want to ask about Bridesmaids, which came out in 2011. It came out 15 years ago this month. It was May 2011.
2: Wow. Yeah. Oh my God.
1: How did you get that role? It's crazy, right? 15?
2: That's wild. I had done Get 'Em to the Greek, and Judd had produced that, and he was producing Bridesmaids, yes. So he had been working with Kristen Wiig and Annie Mumlow on the script for a while, I think. And I went in and I auditioned, with Kristen and Paul Feig, the wonderful, gorgeous director.
1: I want to play a scene from the film. Just to remind people, this film is about Annie, played by Kristen Wiig, her best friend Lillian, who was her friend since childhood, played by Maya Rudolph, is getting married. You play Helen, a new, very put together, wealthy friend of Maya Rudolph's character. And you've tried to step in as a new best friend, kind of taking over things like the shower, the bachelorette party, even the wedding itself, taking that from Kristen Wiig's character. This scene is near the end of the film. The bride, Maya Rudolph's character, has gone missing, and your character is trying to find her and get her back to the wedding. And she has asked Annie for help. You're both in the car driving.
3: I just don't know what could have possibly gone wrong. Everything was going smoothly. The dress looked fantastic. It had come in from Paris. Dougie was being great and very helpful. I had organized everything to the, last final detail. I don't know what's happened to her.
4: I don't know. You should know, right? You're her best friend. It's weird that you don't know. You guys are so close.
3: Annie, I want to apologize to you personally for all of the things that have gone down. I know that I hurt you and that I created a distance between you and Lillian, and I want to apologize.
4: You know what? I don't want to hear
3: everything that happened at the shower and with the Las Vegas.
4: Okay, I don't want to hear anymore, honestly. I don't even want to talk to you.
3: Harry never really wants to talk to me either. He travels a lot, like all year. I'm basically basically just by myself.
5: I don't feel sorry for you.
3: You know, I really like that original dress you picked at the bridal store. I thought it was beautiful. You have really lovely taste.
5: Thanks, but that's a little too late for that.
3: And I know, I don't think that Brazilian food really gave us food poisoning.
5: No, it did.
3: I think people just ask me to their weddings because I'm good at organizing parties. I don't have any female friends. I'm so sorry. Oh, you're smiling.
5: It's just, this is the first time I've ever seen you look ugly. That makes me kind of happy.
3: I look ugly. No, I don't. I don't really look ugly.
5: No. You're an ugly crier, but that's okay.
3: No, I'm not really an ugly crier.
5: Okay, maybe. Just
3: no. Just this is my makeup. I still look pretty good.
1: That's a scene from Bridesmaids. It's hard to remember that back when this movie came out, you know, there were articles in the press. People were still asking, can women be funny? Can they be raunchy? Can comedies starring women make money? What was it like making this film surrounded by so many female comedians?
2: It was so fun. Oh, my gosh. We had such a fun time. I mean, it was a great group of actresses. I was like, this is incredible. It's already extraordinary to have that many scenes with just women. I've had that once since then when I did Mrs. America, a show for FX about the second wave of feminism, playing Gloria Steinem. But this was really, really special. And we had no idea that it would go on to become such a beloved movie. And it was, again, like an education in the brilliance of these comedic actresses and the performances and me trying to... I mean, but Helen's really the straight man in the film. But it changed my life in so many ways.
1: Helen gets off some good zingers, though.
2: Oh, she's thank you.
1: Even in that scene. Did you learn any specific techniques from these actors who were, you know, well-versed in improv?
2: I don't know. Yeah, that's so... I mean, what Wig does is so different from what Melissa does to Maya, to Wendy, to Ellie. They're all so brilliant in their different ways. And I don't know. Improv for me is still a little mercurial and a little like... kind of, sometimes I'll come up with something funny, but often I don't. Like it feels, for me, intuitively, I'm always like character driven. Who's the character? How is the character? You know, what would they? Helen was so different from me. Like that's such a different, so fun to play because it's completely opposite to myself in every kind of possible way. So that entitlement and the presentation and the all those sorts of fun things and what means something to that, to a person like that. The more character driven I can make it, feels like the comedy can be more specific. But the improv stuff, I mean, it's just like a skill set that is still I marvel at when I'm working with someone like Seth Rogen. He's also the same, just naturally. They make it look effortless, but it's actually really incredibly hard.
1: Since we're talking about Seth Rogen, I want to play a scene from the first time I think you worked together on the movie Neighbors, which came out in 2014. You play a young married couple, you just had a baby, and you happen to be living next door to a frat house at a university, and it kind of escalates. You sort of have battles between each other. And here's a scene later in the movie. You're fighting with your neighbors, has sort of escalated and kind of gone too far, and the two of you are fighting.
3: We went too far now. This is dangerous.
6: Oh, we did not go too far. Now is when we get them back even more. Do you see what they did to me? We don't stop now.
3: So what's going to be next? They're going to break into the house?
6: No. No.
3: You need to grow up.
6: What?
3: Okay? Our family is in danger.
6: I need to grow up.
3: Yes, you need to grow up. One of us has got to be the adult in this relationship.
6: You should take responsibility.
3: It's not only offensive, but it's stupid.
6: It's offensive that I'm saying that you should be smart?
3: Yes, it's offensive that I have to be the smart one all the time. I'm allowed to be just as irresponsible as you.
6: Well, that's how it works. I'm the dumb guy, and you're the woman who's supposed to stop the dumb guy from doing dumb shit. Haven't you ever seen a Kevin James movie? We can't both be Kevin James. I'm Kevin James.
3: Well, I have a little bit of Kevin James in me.
6: Well, we can't both. Clearly, you're the one who knows better, so you should know better.
3: I know you know that I'm not like that, and I've never been like that.
6: Well, maybe you should be.
3: There's never been me, and just because I'm a mom doesn't mean that I'm going to change who I am.
6: Well, just because I'm a father, it doesn't mean I can stop doing mushrooms with teenagers.
3: Fine. Good.
6: Good then.
3: Okay, Kevin. I don't think we're a good team anymore.
6: Team's breaking up.
3: Yep, this worked before we had Stella, but...
6: Now it doesn't.
4: It doesn't work anymore.
6: Yeah,
4: because
6: someone refuses to grow up.
4: Fine. Okay. Find it. You go find your nagging wife that you want to find, and I'll go find a real man.
6: Fine.
1: That's a scene from Neighbors. And, you know, this is pretty like raunchy, like funny, slapsticky kind of film. But one of the great things about it is this portrayal of a married couple, because it doesn't follow those tropes that you make fun of in this clip.
2: Yes. They really wanted to break those stereotypes of like in these typical sort of broad comedies, is the nagging wife who's like, you can't have fun, you can't do this. So it's like this very like old tropes that are extremely boring. So we wanted to break those typical ideas and have like two wildly irresponsible people who are trying to be be parents and also party with the, you know, the ridiculous frat house next door. So it was really fun and an intentional thing that we were trying to address and do and be sort of conscious about it. You know, it was a really big bonding exercise for Seth and I, and it felt sort of fresh, which was nice.
1: Rose Byrne, congrats on the Tony nomination, and thank you so much for joining us.
2: Thank you, Emery. Thank you so much.
7: Rose Byrne spoke with Fresh Air producer Anne-Marie Baldonado. 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After we take a short break, TV critic David Bianculli reflects on the end of The Late Show with Stephen Colbert. The final episode airs tonight. 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

0: This is Fresh Air. The Late Show with David Letterman ran on CBS from 1993 until he retired in 2015. And after that, in the same Broadway space now known as the Ed Sullivan Theater, it became The Late Show with Stephen Colbert. Tonight, after 11 years at the helm, the show's second host steps down, but not of his own volition. And the franchise itself is ending, too. Those are decisions made by CBS and its corporate owner, Paramount. But our TV critic, David Bianculli, says Colbert is very much going out on his own terms.
1: Stephen Colbert has approached the last weeks of his show with what seems to be a mixture of defiance and celebration. He's defiant in that he's doing pretty much whatever he wants to. When he hosted David Letterman, the man who launched The Late Show, and who himself was famous for gleefully throwing watermelons and other projectiles from the roof of the Ed Sullivan Theater, Colbert joined Letterman on the rooftop. The two of them threw things, including Colbert's desk and guest chairs, off the roof. And then Colbert gave Letterman the last word. Letterman quoted the familiar send-off of one of CBS's respected news icons, Edward R. Murrow, but Letterman's last word added an expletive.
2: Well, Dave.
3: Yes, sir.
2: Hey, thanks so much for creating The Late Show 33 years ago. It's been a pleasure having you back to destroy some stuff.
3: The pleasure is all mine. I enjoyed destroying stuff. It's great, great fun. Thank you for everything you've done for our country.
2: Feelings mutual, Dave. Thank you. Anything you'd like to say to the audience before we go?
3: Well, not necessarily to the audience, but to the folks at CBS, in the words of the great Ed Murrow, good night and good luck,
1: It was a show of support and a sentiment and a phrase that caught on. Days later, on HBO's Last Week Tonight with John Oliver, Oliver used Letterman's phrase as the sign-off for his own show, after giving Colbert a quick plug. Oliver also showed up on Colbert's Late Show in solidarity, along with fellow late-night hosts Jimmy Kimmel, Jimmy Fallon, and Seth Meyers. The defiance was on display there, too, as Colbert asked his guests about late-night TV in general. Jimmy Kimmel, a survivor of his own politically electrified corporate battles, gave the best reply. Seth Meyers, seated next to Kimmel with an iPad, provided comic sound effects.
2: Late night is in a bit of a weird spot right now, spoiler alert, and people questioning its future. I've been asked this question more like three times over the last 10 months in various interviews. Like, they go like, make a case for late night. I'm like, what do you mean? And they go like, make a case for it. Like, why should it continue to exist? I'm like, people like it. I enjoy doing it. Why would you say that, a case for late night?
4: Well, I would say that I look at the figures. And the fact of the matter is, more people are watching late night television now than, and I know everybody gets crazy, than when Johnny Carson, obviously Johnny Carson had a lot of people watching one show, but we have a lot of shows with like 30,000 people watching each one, right? And it adds up. And people watch us on YouTube now, and people have a lot of different options, and yet they keep coming to us. And I will tell you, when people canceled Disney Plus. Why is it? Why aren't you people canceling Paramount Plus? Because you didn't have it in the first place?
1: Stephen Colbert also showed defiance in planning his final shows. One program, presenting sketches and ideas that didn't make the air, pretty much was an inside joke aimed at his staffers, who were the only ones seated in that night's audience. It wasn't that entertaining to watch, but I suspect that may have been the point. Colbert made that show with and for the co-workers he loved so much, because he could. And on other shows, Colbert's musical guests and song selections were statements too. He got Bernadette Peters and other Broadway musical stars to sing Putting It Together from Stephen Sondheim's Sunday in the Park with George, a song that's all about the joys and difficulties of making art. And David Byrne came on to perform a highly charged version of Burning Down the House. In the context of Colbert and his show, both leaving CBS, those lyrics were amazingly spot on. And Colbert joined in at the end, singing and dancing with Ed Grimley-type glee. And, of course, Colbert was ruthless to the end in his monologues, diving deeply into political topics instead of avoiding them. Like this joke from earlier this week.
2: Today, the Justice Department posted an addendum to the original settlement, which says that the IRS is forever barred and precluded from pursuing examinations of Trump, related or affiliated individuals, and related trusts and businesses. So he just gave himself a get-out-of-jail-free card, and a way better one than Jeffrey Epstein got.
1: The celebratory element of these final shows has been reflected in the A-list guests who showed up and how Colbert interacted with them. Steven Spielberg and Tom Hanks showed up separately with projects to plug, but also brought stories and perspective. And Tom brought gifts, including a vintage typewriter, one of his well-known passions. Jon Stewart, who, like Letterman, was one of Colbert's former employers, had a great time comparing getting fired stories. Several of these shows and guests could have been the finale. David Letterman, Jon Stewart, the gaggle of late-night cronies, and Barack Obama, who appeared in a pre-taped segment to answer the Colbert questionnaire.
2: What is the scariest animal?
5: This is a scientific nerd question, but mosquitoes are the scariest animal.
2: Yeah. Because? Yeah,
5: they bring a lot of bad diseases.
2: There you go.
5: Yeah.
1: Tonight is the real last show, and the final guests and contents are a mystery. Meanwhile, it's still a mystery to me why CBS and Paramount are being so short-sighted and stupid. Firing Colbert, that's bad enough, but he'll do fine. Ending the Late Show franchise? That's the worst mistake CBS has made with its entertainment lineup since firing the Smothers Brothers.
0: David Bianculli is Fresh Air's TV critic. I'm sure the show will be great tonight and Colbert will probably make us laugh, but when his show is over, it's going to be really sad. I'll miss you, Stephen Colbert. If you'd like to catch up on Fresh Air interviews you missed, like this week's interviews with writer Jesmyn Ward or Zaid Ayres Dorn on his life as the son of members of the revolutionary group The Weather Underground, check out our podcast. 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
0: Fresh Air's executive producer is Sam Brigger. Our technical director and engineer is Audrey Bentham. Our interviews and reviews are produced and edited by Phyllis Myers, Roberta Shorrock, Anne-Marie Baldonado, Lauren Krenzel, Teresa Madden, Monique Nazareth, Susan Yacundi, Anna Bauman, and Nico Gonzalez-Whistler. Our digital media producer is Molly C.V. Nesper. Thea Chaloner directed today's show. Our co-host is Tanya Mosley. I'm Terry Gross.

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The City of Columbia Solid Waste Utility will begin collecting recyclable materials on a weekly basis starting Monday, June 15th. Remember to use the blue recycling bags for plastic bottles, plastic containers, aluminum cans, and metal food cans. Mixed fibers, including cardboard, newspaper, and office paper, should be bundled in a box or paper bag for collection. Glass, which is a contaminant which negatively impacts the quality of recyclable material, is not accepted in blue bags. Glass should be thrown in the trash.

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0: From New York, this is Democracy Now!
1: It's a genocide that's taking place that you people don't want to write about, but it's a terrible thing that's taking place, and farmers are being killed.
0: A year after President Trump falsely claimed there's a white genocide in South Africa, the Trump administration has closed the door to all refugees around the world except for white South Africans. Since October, the U.S. has resettled just over 6,000 refugees. All except three were from South Africa. We'll go to Johannesburg and also speak to the head of a refugee group suing Trump over the policy. Then a new study finds Trump's abrupt withdrawal of USAID funding has led to a sustained increase in violence across Africa.
2: So our study found that in addition to the devastating impacts in terms of health care around the world, the cuts to USAID also helped fuel a surge in protests, riots, armed conflict, and violence against civilians in many parts of Africa.
0: Finally, as students graduate from colleges and universities across the country, many schools are taking steps to silence pro-Palestinian voices at campus ceremonies, from canceling speakers to eliminating live speeches by students altogether. At the University of Michigan, the school's president issued a public apology after a professor delivered these remarks at commencement.
3: Sing for the pro-Palestinian student activists. Who have, over these past 2 years, opened our hearts to the injustice and inhumanity of Israel's war in Gaza.
0: We'll speak to a CUNY law school student and Rutgers professor, Nora Ericott. All that and more coming up. Welcome to Democracy Now!, democracynow.org, The War and Peace Report. I'm Amy Goodman. Iran says it's established a controlled maritime zone in the Strait of Hormuz that ships will not be able to transit without authorization from the newly created Persian Gulf Strait Authority. On Wednesday, Iran's Islamic Revolutionary Guard Corps said it had coordinated safe passage for 26 cargo ships and tankers, including the first shipment of Middle East oil to South Korea, since the U.S. and Israel launched strikes on Iran nearly 3 months ago. Iran is reportedly charging tolls of up to $2 million for passage through the strait to be paid in Chinese yuan or the cryptocurrency Bitcoin. Meanwhile, Iran's foreign ministry says it's reviewing the latest U.S. peace proposal after President Trump said he's willing to delay planned attacks on Iran for a few days while he awaits Iran's response. On Tuesday, Trump spoke by phone with Israeli Prime Minister Benjamin Netanyahu. Axios reports the Israeli leader left the meeting with his hair on fire after urging Trump to abandon diplomacy and resume bombing Iran. On Wednesday, Trump downplayed reports of friction between the two leaders and said Netanyahu would do whatever I want him to do, quote unquote.
4: I'm right now at 99% in Israel. I could run for prime minister. So maybe after I do this, I'll go to Israel, run for prime minister.
0: In Sudan, human rights monitors say an armed drone fired on a crowded market in West Kordofan province on Tuesday, killing 28 people and leaving dozens more wounded. Sudan's army denied the report, saying it doesn't target civilians or civilian infrastructure. The area is controlled by the rival Rapid Support Forces paramilitary group. Last week, the Global Food Insecurity Monitor, IPC, warned nearly 20 million people across Sudan face acute hunger this year, with more than 800,000 children at risk of severe malnutrition due to civil war, mass displacement, and collapsing food and health systems. The USS Nimitz carrier strike group arrived in the Southern Caribbean Wednesday, the same day the Justice Department unsealed murder charges against the 94-year-old former Cuban president Raul Castro. The indictment accuses Castro of ordering the shootdown of two small planes operated by the Cuban-American exile group Brothers to the Rescue in 1996. President Trump has repeatedly threatened military action against Cuba, imposing a fuel blockade that's triggered severe blackouts, food shortages, and economic collapse across Cuba. This is Cuba's Deputy Foreign Minister, Carlos Fernandez de Ocasio.
5: Esta acusación This accusation carries an additional threat, given the well-known dark practice of the United States using accusations like this to take military action against sovereign states. Their justification is not justice. It is the use of the immense military power that the United States government possesses. And it must be clear that any attempt to use this excuse for action against these comrades within Cuba will be met with fierce resistance from the Cuban people.
0: Israel is continuing attacks in Lebanon despite the U.S. brokered ceasefire that was recently extended through June. Lebanon's national news agency reports Israeli attacks on Wednesday killed at least 8 people, including 5 killed in an airstrike on a village near Nabatea. Meanwhile, Lebanon's health ministry says the death toll from an air raid on the town of Deir Hanoun and Nar has risen to 14 killed and 3 wounded. The strike in southern Lebanon's Tyre district on Tuesday killed a family of 11, including 3 children, along with their parents and grandparents. Israeli settlers in the occupied West Bank have set up another illegal outpost in the Masafriyata district. On Wednesday, settlers backed by Israeli soldiers erected mobile homes surrounded by fortifications near Umm al-Khayr village. Such outposts are illegal under international law and violate Israeli zoning laws and court orders. Meanwhile, Palestinians in the city of Hahul say Israeli settlers attacked them with impunity Wednesday as Israeli soldiers looked on.
6: At 3 a.m., we were shocked when armed settlers assaulted us. They attacked the house. They burned 2 vehicles and tried to burn a third one. They also wrote racist graffiti on the walls. This happened with Israeli occupation forces in attendance.
0: In Gaza, Israeli drones and gunfire killed 4 more Palestinians and wounded several others over the last 24 hours. The WAHA news agency reports 2 Palestinians were killed in areas under Israeli military control in Rafah in southern Gaza. Another person was killed northeast of Khan Yunis, while a 4th was killed when an Israeli quadcopter drone dropped a bomb on a group of Palestinians in Beit Lahia in northern Gaza. Several others were injured in that attack. Israel's far-right National Security Minister Itamar Ben-Gvir posted a video of himself taunting hundreds of global Samud flotilla activists who were abducted by Israel in international waters this week. The video shows dozens of men and women kneeling in rows with their foreheads to the ground and their hands zip-tied behind their back at the port of Ashdod. According to lawyers representing the flotilla, 3 activists were taken to the hospital as a result of Israeli violence. This is a portion of Ben-Gvir's video.
7: They came with much pride as big heroes. Look, look, see how they look now. Look, look at how they look now. Not heroes and not anything. Terror supporters. I tell Prime Minister Netanyahu, give them to me for much more time. Give them to us for the terrorist prisons. This is how it should look.
0: Ben-Gvir's video was roundly condemned around the world. Italy's Prime Minister Giorgia Meloni said, quote, it's inadmissible that these demonstrators, including many Italian citizens, are subjected to this treatment that violates human dignity, she said. Spain's foreign minister called Ben-Gvir's actions, quote, monstrous, disgraceful, and inhumane, unquote. It even drew criticism from U.S. Ambassador to Israel, Mike Huckabee, who described Ben-Gvir's behavior as despicable, saying the minister had, quote, betrayed the dignity of his nation, unquote. Huckabee's rare criticism came a day after the U.S. Treasury announced sanctions against organizers of the Gaza flotilla. Here in the United States, Elon Musk's private aerospace and artificial intelligence company, SpaceX, has confirmed plans to go public in what's likely to become the largest initial public offering in history. The plan could see SpaceX valuation reach $2 trillion, surpassing the 2020 IPO of the oil giant Saudi Aramco. It could see Elon Musk's majority stake in SpaceX rise in value to more than $600 billion, making him the first trillionaire in history. Meanwhile, OpenAI, the maker of ChatGPT, is set to file for an initial public offering in the coming weeks. The artificial intelligence company is valued at more than $850 billion by private investors and is working with Goldman Sachs and Morgan Stanley to prepare the paperwork. Separately, OpenAI rival Anthropic is preparing an IPO that could see its valuation top $1 trillion. Meta has sent layoff notices to about 1,000 workers, or 10% of the social media giant's workforce. Another 7,000 Meta workers will be reassigned to new artificial intelligence initiatives. The layoffs come just weeks after CEO Mark Zuckerberg confirmed in an all-hands meeting that Meta is using an artificial intelligence data tracking program to train an AI model that will replace many of its workers. A recording of Zuckerberg's comments was obtained by the news organization More Perfect Union.
8: So we're in a phase where basically the AI models learn from having really, from watching really smart people do things. And if you're trying to get it to be able to do certain capabilities, having it be able to observe really smart people doing those things is very important.
0: Vermont's independent Senator Bernie Sanders and Democratic Congress member Summer Lee unveiled new legislation Wednesday to abolish super PACs, which allow corporations and wealthy individuals to spend an unlimited amount of money on U.S. elections. Their bill would cap super PAC donations from individuals at $5,000. This is Democratic Congress member Lee.
9: But right now, we can take a step to ensure that super PACs, that super billionaires, are no longer able to buy our election. And we have to call it what it is. If we will have a democracy, we have to reject an oligarchy.
0: The late-night comedian Stephen Colbert signs off tonight on the final broadcast of The Late Show. Following his 11-year run on CBS, The Late Show had broadcast from Ed Sullivan Theater in Manhattan. Before him, it was Letterman, since 1993. Its cancellation came even though Colbert was consistently the top-rated late-night host. Last July, CBS cited financial reasons for canceling The Late Show as CBS parent company Paramount sought the Trump administration's support for a controversial merger with Skydance, and after Trump repeatedly called for Colbert to be fired. The merger was approved just 1 week after CBS announced Colbert's ouster. Colbert's late-night competitor on ABC, Jimmy Kimmel, said he will not record his own program today out of respect for Colbert's final show. Paramount Skydance is now seeking approval from the Trump administration to acquire Warner Brothers Discovery, which would give the company control of CNN, HBO, CBS, and other media properties as well. And in Bolivia, there are growing calls for the center-right president, Rodrigo Paz Pereira, to step down. For 2 weeks, demonstrations led by the Bolivian Workers' Central, peasant unions and miners have clashed with police in the capital, La Paz. Their blockade has led to empty markets and depleted reserves of medical supplies, including oxygen for hospital patients. The U.S. Deputy Secretary of State, Christopher Landau, characterized the protests as an ongoing coup d'etat. Bolivia is suffering its worst economic crisis in 40 years amidst fuel shortages and rising inflation. Bolivia's presidential spokesperson is claiming Evo Morales, Bolivia's former president, is fueling the protests, which Morales denies. This is a Bolivian miner who joined the protests.
10: We do not want dialogue or anything. We only want the resignation of the president no matter what. He leaves the good way or he leaves with social upheaval.
0: And those are some of the headlines. This is Democracy Now!, democracynow.org, The War and Peace Report. I'm Amy Goodman.
11: And I'm Nermeen Sheikh. Welcome to our listeners and viewers across the country and around the world. The Trump administration is advancing plans to increase the number of white South Africans it admits to the United States as refugees in the coming months. The proposal would see an additional 10,000 white South Africans resettled into the U.S., even as the Trump administration continues to block the entry of refugees from other countries. The U.S. has resettled just over 6,000 refugees between October and April, and all except three were from South Africa. Under Trump's new proposal, which was submitted to Congress, the U.S. would lift its record-low refugee admissions figure for the year from 7,500 to 17,500, with the additional openings reserved for Afrikaners. Trump has falsely claimed they face racial persecution and genocide. This is President Trump speaking last December.
1: It's a genocide that's taking place that you people don't want to write about, but it's a terrible thing that's taking place. And farmers are being killed. They happen to be white. but whether they're white or black makes no difference to me. But white farmers are being brutally killed and their land is being confiscated in South Africa.
0: The claims of a white genocide and racial violence have been rejected by the UN Human Rights Office, among others. For more, we're joined by two guests. Lebohang Peko is a senior research fellow and political economist at the Trade Collective Think Tank and a professor of practice at the University of Johannesburg, joining us from Johannesburg. And in Washington, D.C., Sharif Ali joins us, president of the International Refugee Assistance Project, which is currently litigating a class action lawsuit challenging the Trump administration's dismantling of the United States refugee program. Let's begin with you, your lawsuit. Explain what it is. It will shock people to know, Sharif Ali, that 6,000 refugees have been accepted, incredibly record low number of refugees from around the world, but in fact, not from around the world. Only from South Africa, except for three. Can you explain what's going on? And now President Trump wants to lift the Trump administration cap, but only to allow in whites, more white South Africans.
12: Yeah, thank you so much for having me. What I could explain is that on his day of inauguration, he issued an executive order to suspend the U.S. refugee admissions program. And we've been in litigation since with the Pasito versus Trump case to reopen this program, which is so vital. What's happening is not only that they're allowing just this one population coming into the U.S., but it's happening to impact the lives of thousands of other people who have went through years of vetting, who have went through years of persecution and violence and trying to find safety. For instance, there's been 12,000 people prior to this executive order that were conditionally approved for travel. Those are people that had sold all of their belongings. They are people who left their home. There are people now that don't know where they're going, and in fact, many of them are not even able to work in the countries of first asylum in which they reside in currently. There's also over 100,000 people that were also going forward with the process of resettling in the United States. Now they are stuck and they're in limbo while we are processing resettlement cases for white Afrikaners at a record pace. This program has never been a fast program, and it's being expedited for just this one population. What I could tell you is this is a very clear racism, where only one group that tends to be white is allowed in the country, while you have black, brown, people of Muslim origin and other nationalities and religious minorities are being told that they cannot come into this country.
11: And Dr. Peko, if you could respond to this proposal by Trump and actually explain what the situation is in South Africa, this claim of his that there is a white genocide and that white Afrikaners are being persecuted in the country.
13: Thank you, and to your guests as well. So I think that one of the things that we can agree on globally is that there is no white genocide in South Africa. And I think the irony that isn't lost on many of us is that this comes at a time when there is an actual genocide being purported upon, you know, several people across the Gaza Strip, Palestine, Iran, and so forth. And it also has to do, really, we need to situate this within a few things. One is the rehabilitation of white victimhood. This is also to do with the delegitimization of African sovereignty and black majority rule. It's also important that this is also linked to demographic panic and the global shift to the right, the alt-right replacement theory and so forth. And this leads to the kind of hostility of migration from the majority world, as my co-panelist has already illuminated. I think the danger of this is also that this links to very strong anti-black politics and anti-blackness, even though President Trump claims that he wouldn't care if they were black farmers. The truth is that in this country, there is crime and there are, you know, killings and murders and like in any country and anywhere in the world. One of the crises that we do have is certainly one of criminal justice and of criminal, you know, of crime statistics and high rates of the different sorts of social ills and social violences. Those are not racialized. Those are to do with the economies of scale. Those are to do with exclusion. Those are to do with unemployment. Those are to do with people being desperate, and those were also to do with structural failures that we have inherited from the pre-1994 dispensation, which has meant that there are millions of people in this country who are not only unemployed, but unemployable, who have never found a place for themselves in this economy. We also have a history of violence, which was state-sanctioned violence, by the way, and the way that our own personal politics, inter-party politics, reproduced that violence, and was also oftentimes fomented by the invisible hand of the state. So to say that this is now coming down to a white genocide is also trying to rewrite history and trying to re-inscript the moral authority of our victory over settler colonialism as one that is something that is sinister and that's the most egregious form of white revisionism.
11: Well, let's go to what the administration, what the South African president, Cyril Ramaphosa, said, refuting Trump's claims that white people are being persecuted in his country, calling it a, quote, completely false narrative. Speaking at the Africa CEO Forum in Abidjan, Côte d'Ivoire, Ramaphosa recounted a conversation he had with Trump about the situation in his country.
14: I had a conversation with President Trump on the phone, and he said, what's happening down there? And I said, President, what you've been told by those people who are opposed to transformation back home in South Africa is not true. And I added to him, I said, we were well taught by Nelson Mandela and other iconic leaders like

0: in an anti-change, that would actually prefer to see South Africa going back to apartheid type of policies.
1: So that's President Ramaphosa speaking last year. You mentioned, Dr. Peko, the ongoing genocide, the genocide that is in fact occurring and has occurred. If you could talk about the context in which the U.S., the Trump administration, has made this decision, namely South Africa's move in December 2023, to the International Court of Justice, initiating a genocide case against Israel. Was that relevant?
2: It's extremely relevant. I mean, I think we agree that there is no white genocide in South Africa. There is, however, a global machinery that continues to normalize imperial wars, occupation, and the suffering of black and brown people. And what we are seeing is that whiteness is being recast as endangered, while Palestinians and Syrians and Sudanese and Congolese and other people who are facing massive violences and displacement and dispossession are denied equal global sympathy. And clearly what South Africa's stand that the ICJ does is it tries to rehumanize and to recenter a moral and a judicial ethic around what humanity should be centering. And that is really to state that if we say never again, as people ourselves who were dispossessed, who were occupied, who were the first settler, you know, the first apartheid state, per se, formally inscribed by, you know, judicially. It is no doubt that certainly this seems to have come at a time when, in the same breath, there is a move towards the alt-right, the MAGA discourse, which is about replacement theory and which is absolutely about displacing the idea that anything other than whiteness is normative. President Trump and the Trump administration have made it very clear that they are very unhappy with our stand at the ICJ, which has now, of course, been accompanied. We have now been accompanied by several other countries. However, this will not be the end of it, because this is not just about South Africa versus the U.S. It is really about a human ethic. It is really about an anti-imperial ethic. And it's really about an ethic that should really place us at the center of a new form of internationalism and a new form of compassion. And also to really move away from the kind of bullying, imperial bullying, that seems to be taking place as re-inscripted by President Trump, and trying to then weaponize the stand that countries like South Africa have taken against the genocide, the real genocide that's taking place in Palestine.
3: Lebong Peko, I wanted to ask you about what's called the PayPal Mafia and the people who surround President Trump and Vice President J.D. Vance. You've got Peter Thiel, the South African, longtime J.D. Vance patron, educated in the South African town of Swakopmund, that at the time he lived there, incredibly racist, with Hitler's birthday celebrated, people greeting each other with Nazi salutes when Thiel was living there. And, of course, it was very similar to what we saw another South African, Elon Musk, do at one of those rallies where, you know, he had that stiff arm salute and everyone questioned, was this a Nazi salute? So you have Peter Thiel, you have David Sachs, and you have Elon Musk. These are the people that are very close to Trump and J.D. Vance. Talk about who he is informed by.
2: So, I mean, you're quite right. All of these, it's a really weird coincidence of history and geopolitics that he's happened to be surrounded by these tech bros, these tech apartheid bros, really. Peter Thiel, Elon Musk, David Sachs, Reid Hoffman as well, and all of whom have these different connections with South Africa, Southern Africa as well. It's really important because what they also represent is tech capital. They represent libertarianism. They represent a really rabid form of white nationalism. They also represent a form of rabid surveillance capital, surveillance politics, which is shrouded in this idea of statelessness and the idea that the state should not intervene entirely and too deeply into the business of business and corporate. But they also then link this with defense technology and really a putrid kind of

0: anti-liberal libertarian politics, which purport again to be, beyond politics, and yet all of them, have said things around so-called anti-wokeness, very problematic terminology. They have a hostility to regulation. They have an DEI agenda, and we've seen Elon Musk trying to muscle his way and that Starlink thing of his into African markets, South African markets, as though we don't have Wi-Fi already. And they also push these really ugly civilizational decline narratives, and it's really problematic and troubling that none of them, as far as I know, are per se deeply rooted in political science or sociology or political philosophizing, which would give them such a strong grasp of this civilizational crisis. But they also speak to strong state politics when it protects capital or their own geopolitical interests. And a weird coincidence that these five apartheid tech bros happen to have configured around Donald Trump.
1: Well, Sherif Ali, as the Trump administration increases, I mean, what was an unprecedented a number that was so low of refugee admissions to the U.S., he's increasing this number only for white South Africans. Could you explain what the situation is of all of the refugees fleeing absolutely devastating conditions from Syria to the DRC to Afghanistan, and what their fate is in light of what the Trump administration has done and is continuing to do now with this increase exclusively for white South Africans?
2: Thank you. Their fate is changing on a daily basis, and the fact that their status is in limbo has created more uncertainty and ambiguity in their lives, and they're suffering considerably. Their vulnerability levels are increasing at a very tremendous level. I was in Jordan and Lebanon in December, meeting with our teams and seeing and talking to our clients and learning about the work that the experiences that they're facing. Unfortunately, their vulnerability levels are increasing. So what you're seeing is that people who were planning on resettling and moving and finding safety have actually found themselves less employable, without work authorizations, without safety. In Jordan specifically, there was an increase in homelessness, which has led to further exploitation. People, especially women, are really at risk of sexual exploitation for favors to get them to serve, to be able to live their lives. This is increasing the level of trauma and difficulty that refugees and displaced people are facing. Now, as another example, we have, after the Afghans, the removal of the U.S. Efforts in Afghanistan, the Afghan allies who were meant to come to the U.S. through special immigrant visas have not been able to be processed and come to America. These are part of the exceptions that the Ninth Circuit required and Congress requires of the U.S. government to fulfill. People who are from religious minorities, people who have family that are refugees, people who are wartime allies. And yet now we have a group of Afghans in a camp in Qatar who are waiting to be resettled. And the rumor is that they will be resettled in the Democratic Republic of Congo, where they have no connection, where they have no relationship to the country, where they were not planning or to resettle there, and where there's currently a major Ebola outbreak. I just want to show you that there is a real disregard for the humanity of this. Over 117 million people in the world today are displaced. 45 million of them are refugees. America takes a fraction of those people into their country, into our country. And those people are now just left to fend for themselves in a society that's not helping them.
3: Sherif Ali, we want to thank you for being with us. President of IRAP, the International Refugee Assistance Program, which is currently suing the Trump administration over the dismantling of the U.S. refugee program. And Lepahong Peko, senior research fellow and political economist at the Trade Collective Think Tank, professor of practice at the University of Johannesburg, speaking to us from Johannesburg, South Africa. Coming up, a new study finds Trump's abrupt withdrawal of USAID funding has led to an increase in violence across Africa. Stay with us.

0: By Fatoumata Diarra at our Democracy Now! Studio. This is Democracy Now!, democracynow.org. I'm Amy Goodman with Nermeen Sheikh.
1: Did the abrupt defunding and dismantling of USAID, the decades-old U.S. humanitarian aid agency, have an impact on violence? Well, researchers sought to answer that question and examined data from across Africa. They've just published their results in the journal Science, concluding, quote, the abrupt withdrawal of USAID led to a significant and sustained increase in conflict across Africa's most USAID-dependent regions. Before it was shuttered by the Trump administration, the agency was the world's largest provider of aid, active in over 100 countries.
0: For more, we're joined by one of the study's authors. Austin Wright is Associate Professor of Public Policy at University of Chicago, co-author of the research article just out in Science headlined, Aiding Peace or Conflict, the Impact of USAID Cuts on Violence. If you could start off by explaining what you found, Professor Wright, this issue of the abrupt withdrawal of USAID led to a significant and sustained increase in conflict across Africa's most USAID-dependent regions. Can you elaborate?
2: Sure. So first off, thank you for having me and for amplifying the sobering findings of our research. You know, what we were able to do is to document, you know, information on the incidence of conflict activity, and that ranges from riots and protests to armed conflict to violence against civilians across more than 870 subregions in Africa. We're then able to link that with the location of where USAID was present and operational years ago, and leverage that information to understand the impact that the shutdown had. And indeed, as you mentioned already, what we find is a large increase in violence in the months immediately after the shutdown occurred. And unfortunately, although we're able to extend the data out only for a period of time, we have yet to find a significant reduction in those effects over time, which means they continue to accumulate even now.
1: Well, there have been a lot, Professor Wright, of inquiries and findings about the effects of the cuts in aid in USAID, but in humanitarian terms, but never in the context of violence. So what prompted this investigation?
2: Yeah, so that's an excellent point. You know, prior research, including some work that was published in The Lancet, has focused on measures like excess death, the impact of the shutdown of humanitarian relief on healthcare systems, and those are certainly important dynamics. But, you know, when USAID was initially conceived by John F. Kennedy, the aim there was an alternate version of putting America first, and that was creating the sort of economic and political opportunities for the rest of the world to flourish in the image of the U.S. And that includes the building of institutions and an explicit focus on stabilization. And so our project aimed at understanding another layer of those consequences of the cut, which was the conflict environment. And unfortunately, what we found is that that shutdown had these large effects. And to, you know, help your listeners and viewers understand what we mean by large effects, these are often double-digit percentage increases in the incidence, severity, and lethality of violence across Africa in the affected regions. And I would say that the only silver lining element here is that in the places where USAID's work was largely achieved, those areas were able to withstand the storm created by that shutdown. But unfortunately, in a lot of other regions, the project was not yet finished.
1: And did you make in the study, do you make a causal argument? In other words, that because the aid was cut, violence increased, or it was more of a correlation? In other words, the two happened to coincide, but you don't know precisely what the connection was or is.
2: Yes, this is the... You know, I think this is a really important question, and I would encourage everyone, especially these days, to be very skeptical of, you know, the facts that are shared. And what I can assure you is that although the paper itself is only a few pages, the work that went into assessing all of the alternate mechanisms that could have been driving this effect amounts to roughly a book that most of the readers aren't going to actually see. And what we can effectively rule out are a number of potential sources of bias that could, as you point out, have led this to be a correlation rather than a causal relationship. And so I think we're rather bullish, ultimately, that what we've identified is a credible effect of the timing of the shutdown on violence.
0: Austin Wright, we want to thank you so much for being with us, Associate Professor of Public Policy at the University of Chicago, co-author of the research article just out in Science magazine, headlined Aiding Peace or Conflict, the Impact of USAID Cuts on Violence. Coming up, as students graduate from colleges and universities across the United States, many schools are taking steps to silence pro-Palestinian voices at campus ceremonies, from canceling speakers to eliminating live speeches by students and alum altogether. Stay with us.

0: Bradley Roy Parsons and Howard John Pierce. This is Democracy Now!, democracynow.org, The War and Peace Report. I'm Amy Goodman with Nermeen Sheikh.
1: As colleges and universities hold graduation ceremonies across the United States, many schools are attempting to silence pro-Palestinian voices from those commemorations, from canceling speakers to eliminating live student speeches altogether. This comes at a time of increasing repression of campus activism supporting Palestine. The group Palestine Legal recently revealed it now receives 300% more requests for legal help than it did before 2023, with the overwhelming majority of requests coming from students and college faculty.
0: Earlier this month, the University of Michigan's president issued a public apology after a professor, Derek Peterson, praised pro-Palestinian students during his commencement address. These are some of Professor Peterson's remarks.
2: Sing for Moritz Levy, the first Jewish professor at the University of Michigan. Appointed professor of French in 1896, he was to open the doors of this great university to generations of Jewish students who found in Ann Arbor a safe haven from the anti-Semitism of East Coast universities. Sing for the students of the Black Action Movement, whose members demanded a curriculum that would reflect the experience and identity of Black people in this country. Sing for the pro-Palestinian student activists. Who have, over these past 2 years, opened our hearts to the injustice and inhumanity of Israel's war in Gaza. The greatness of this institution does not only rest on the shoulders and on the accomplishments of our student athletes, who deserve all the congratulations we can offer them. But the greatness of this university rests also on the courage and the conviction of student activists who have pushed this university down the path toward justice.
1: That was University of Michigan Professor Derek Peterson. University President Domenico Grasso later called those remarks hurtful and insensitive to many members of our community. Separately, Rutgers University withdrew an invitation to the biotech CEO, Rami Elghandour, to give a graduation address. Last week, Elghandour recorded a video reading the speech he'd planned to give at the Rutgers Engineering School convocation.
3: Kindness is having empathy for others who may not have a voice. It's why I care so much and speak so often about so many issues that don't directly impact me. I've spoken up about ICE, Palestine, Black Lives, abortion, and gender equity. It's why I got into the film business and I'm supporting stories to amplify the voice of the voiceless, like Hind Rajab. And of all these topics, I've only received pushback on Palestine. Multiple attempts to censor me or get me fired. Totally a coincidence the speech was canceled over Palestine, right? But it's also the topic where I received the most support by far. I refuse to yield because I believe in the cause. And like Superman, I believe in truth, justice, and the American way.
0: That was biotech CEO Rami Elghandour reading the graduation speech he was disinvited from giving at Rutgers. We're joined now by two guests. Noura Erekat is a Palestinian human rights attorney and a professor at Rutgers University. This week, she helped organize a people's convocation for Palestine, where Rami Elghandour spoke. We're also joined by Shivani Desai, a graduating member of CUNY Law School class of 2026 and a member of CUNY Law Students for Justice in Palestine. For the third year in a row, CUNY Law School will have no student graduation speakers. I want to begin with Professor Noura Erekat. So this, we covered this controversy last week. We had the CEO, Rami Elghandour, in our studio where mm-hmm. he had just been canceled, his address to the Rutgers Engineering School. But then talk about the alternative ceremony you set up and what this meant, the thousands, tens of thousands of students who wrote objecting, not to mention the faculty groups and so many faculty at Rutgers.
4: Good morning, Amy, and thank you so much. Yes, we organized a people's convocation for Palestine. We organized it in 9 days to be able to celebrate all of our students and not just the few students who the administration and the Board of Governors decided whose feelings mattered more than the material conditions our students are enduring. Rutgers has 70,000 students across 3 campuses. About 10% of those students are Muslim. Something like 15% are Arab, Palestinian, and Muslim. Thousands of our students are immigrants, asylum seekers. They are of Black descent, Latinx origin. They are a diverse population who together constitute the many who are opposed to genocide. Rutgers is the largest public school in New Jersey and should be representative of that population. And in this instant, when Rami would have spoken for thousands of those students, the university decided to prioritize the feelings of a few in a OPOC process for which there was no due process or review. The student, the faculty senate issued a censor of the dean. The union issued a resolution demanding the reinstatement of Rami. The School of Engineering collected 1,300 plus letters. Professor Troy Shinrod, a professor of engineering, attempted to deliver those letters to the School of Engineering, and police, almost a dozen police, blocked him from entering his own building. They are telling us that democracy doesn't matter and won't work here. And this continues a legacy at Rutgers. In 2024, our Center for Islamic Life at Rutgers, New Jersey also happens to be the 4th largest populations of Muslims in the United States. The Center for Islamic Life was vandalized. Islamic objects were vandalized and destroyed. The Palestinian flag was stolen. Have you heard about it? There was no media hullabaloo over it. There were no Senate hearings over it. In fact, our former president, Jonathan Holloway, during the Senate hearings was not asked about that, but only asked about anti-Semitism. And he didn't raise that concern. So our alternative convocation was a refusal to submit to this dictate in this moment that's telling us that democracy doesn't matter. Our students are being told that your families, your Palestinian families are expected to suffer and die, and you should be okay with it. One of our graduates, Dr. Omar Abu Atiyeh, who was the 2025 Rhodes Scholar, the 2026 Truman Scholar, Rutgers is so proud of him. They have blasted his face everywhere, including at Newark International Airport, has family in Gaza. And he told us at the alternative convocation that Rutgers wants his excellence, but not him. I am a full professor at Rutgers. My cousin Ahmed was assassinated and killed at an illegal checkpoint in 2020. His body continues to be held in a freezer at Greensburg Forensic Institute, associated with Tel Aviv University. Rutgers has an MOU with Tel Aviv University. They are telling me that they want my excellence without me being able to protest this cruelty, this depravity that happens against my own family. This also reflects the fact that Rutgers has mobilized the students in 2024, 80% of them voted for divestment from Tel Aviv to end the MOU with Tel Aviv University, to disinvest from corporations that are invested in death making and apartheid and in genocide. The faculty union and the adjunct union voted by 58% for divestment. The fact that they are telling us that democracy doesn't matter should scare everyone. This is not just about Palestine, but they are telling us that there is a future they want to mold, and we cannot participate in forging that future. In this moment, we have actually worked tirelessly to create these conditions. And now because they can't play with us, so to speak, in this open playground of free speech, of democratic participation, they want to subvert it altogether. We are not the lowest hanging fruit as Palestinians. We are the canary in the coal mine. We are the Trojan horse to bring in these policies that will affect everyone. As your other student will tell you now, not only did CUNY Law cancel the three speakers, but NYU this year canceled 13 plus culture identity graduations. University of Texas Austin has dismantled Black studies, women's studies, as well as Latinx programming. Again, Palestinians here are the front line, not the lowest hanging fruit.
1: So, Shivani Desai, you are a graduating member of CUNY Law School of the City University of New York. Yes. CUNY Law has not had a student speaker at commencement for 3 years in a row. Yes. You'll be graduating, in fact, today, just a couple of hours from now. Could you explain what's been happening there, why there hasn't been a student speaker at graduation, and what's going to happen today at your ceremony?
5: Yes, definitely. Thank you so much for having me. So, of course, I'm going to graduation right after this, and this will be the third graduation and commencement ceremony in a row where we do not have a student speaker, we do not have a faculty speaker, and we do not have a live stream commencement. So CUNY Law not only denied us of the chance to hear from a fellow classmate that we would democratically elect to hear about their vision for our work and the world, they also denied us of our chance to hear from mentors that we find brilliant that we want to hear from through the faculty speech. And they denied us from a live stream commencement so that people who come from diaspora and collectivist communities could share this moment with their family across the world. They took all of that away from us, and they took that away specifically because of Palestine repression.
0: I want to say, Shivani, that you are wearing your graduation gown. Yes. And your stole, and that stole says Palestine on it. You're going to graduation right from our broadcast?
5: Yes. I'm going straight to graduation from this broadcast. And, you know, the reason I'm here and I'm so excited and passionate to speak is that I'm representing a large and vast coalition across the graduating class of 2026 and across the other years of our grade, because we entered school in the fall of 2023. We entered school, and this iteration of the genocide following decades of occupation began. We were 1Ls when the genocide began. We were 1Ls when we faced brutalization at the encampment. We were in our second year when we watched green card holders and student visa holders get arrested and detained for their Palestine speech. And we were in our third year when we watched this ICE escalate its reign of terror across this country and watched the NYPD face more brutalization. We have been through a lot of brutalization, and we know that our school and our country is funding Israel's war crimes and genocides. CUNY Law has blood on its hands. It has money in Lockheed Martin, Northrop Grumman, and other corporations and companies that are war profiteers and weapons manufacturers. And so we don't consent to our tuition dollars going to this genocide. We have never consented to it. CUNY Law and across the CUNY system, they have tried to silence us. One thing we want to note is that CUNY Law is just one example of repression across CUNY. So across the CUNY system, we've seen this kind of silencing of Palestinian activism. At City College, Hadika had her senior year stolen from her for her leadership in Palestine activism. At Brooklyn College, the Students for Justice in Palestine chapter is facing arbitrary Henderson rules and protest rules that only affect them. At the College of Staten Island, the valedictorian is a Palestinian, and they had their speech revoked as well. And then there are four faculty members that were fired for their speech in support of Palestine, and they have also been facing a lot of retaliation. Three of them are back, but we're still waiting for one more.
0: And I wanted to say, talking about professors speaking out, following up on the clip we played of Professor Derek Peterson at the University of Michigan, looking at the publication Inside Higher Ed, they said, Professor Peterson said university officials knew he would mention pro-Palestinian protests during his speech. While drafting it, he incorporated feedback from officials to remove the word genocide in order to make it less provocative. Even though the United Nations uses that phrase, and even though it's a scholarly descriptor, Professor Peterson said, I left it out because I didn't wish to provoke anger and unnecessary bad feelings. We had asked Derek Peterson if he would join us as well today, the professor at University of Michigan, but he is receiving death threats. His house is under police protection. Nora Ericott, this kind of very serious threat to professors and students alike as we begin to wrap up.
4: Yeah, Amy, you know, I think it's really important to bring this back to why this matters, which are the conditions in Gaza, right? We're 7 months out from the so-called ceasefire, where 2.1 million Palestinians continue to be encaged. The majority of them, some 77%, are reliant on food aid for survival. Most of them live in emergency housing. 640,000 students, children, do not have access to education. And yet we are being told, the BOP just submitted a report to the Security Council that tells them, you know, we can't rebuild anything until Hamas disarms. I mean, the world is upside down. And as Professor Maya Mekdashi has repeatedly said on campus, the university is literally asking us not to teach this. Mm. We are asked to betray the empirical record, including the one on genocide and apartheid. And we refuse to do that.
0: And Professor Ericott, before we go, you have family that attends the largest mosque in San Diego, the mosque that was just shot up with three men, including the beloved security guard who had eight children himself, was killed.
4: That's my mama's mosque. That's my grandma's mosque, who was born in 1937 before Israel was established. That's my uncles and aunties. Those are my cousins. And we are so grateful that that shooter didn't come on a Friday, and so distraught that this happened, where they were aiming to massacre children. And yet even the response to that is inadequate. And there is a direct line between the dehumanization of Palestinians, who we cannot fight for their lives and argue against genocide and agitate for a better future, and the dehumanization of these children and of our families, because state, society, and media is normalizing it. The only censor in Congress happened against Rashida Tlaib, Honorable Rashida Tlaib, for her advocacy for Palestine. And yet Randy Fine, who has compared Muslims to dogs, has gone held unaccountable. These things matter. Here is there. And so that is why we continue to agitate.
0: Professor Nora Ericott, we have to leave it there. Palestinian human rights attorney, professor at Rutgers University, author of Justice for Some, Law and the Question of Palestine, and Shivani Desai, graduating member of the CUNY Law School Class of 2026, a member of CUNY Law Students for Justice in Palestine. Congratulations today for all your accomplishments. That does it for our show. A very happy birthday to Tamari Astudio. I'll be broadcasting from Denver, Colorado tomorrow. Steal the Story, Please. The film about Democracy Now's 30-year history will be at the C Cinema in Denver, as well as in Boulder. And I hope to see people in both places. I'm Ramin Sheikh.

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6: I'm Chris Boyd. Up next on Think, history's most influential U.S. president was also the most reluctant.
7: Now, Washington had no political ambitions. Such career ambitions as he had been fulfilled by leading the army of his country to victory over this great foe and into independence. He had no desire to convert that to political power.
6: We'll talk about George Washington's early career as a colonial military officer angling for a commission to the British Regular Army, about the grievances that pitted him against the crown in the Revolutionary War, and about why he thought it was important for a president to mostly defer to the will of Congress. Our conversation starts after a short break.
8: This is Bird Note. Grammy-winning musician Ricky Lee Jones says her earliest memories are of sounds. Running water, a bouncing ball, and birds.
9: When I grew up in Arizona, I would hear the mourning dove in the morning on the way to school, cooing late in the afternoon.
8: Ricky grew to love that soothing song and even learned to coo like a dove by blowing into her cupped hands.
10: Gotta warm those hands up.
8: On tour, Ricky heard mourning doves across the U.S. and started noticing subtle regional differences in their songs, including the doves in her hometown.
9: I didn't know I knew this till I went back to visit my dad when I was 30 years old. And I was walking in the dirt by some oleanders, and I heard the dove. And remembered all this. I just got goosebumps. I just was connected instantly to my childhood there. The dove was the way in. And that's probably the first bird that really called to me.
8: Now, Ricky calls back to the doves from her patio and the stage. For Bird Note, I'm Mark Bramhill.
11: I'm Dr. Anthony Lizowitz, and this is Climate Connections. You would not let a child smoke a cigarette, but many kids, including some in the U.S., work on farms picking tobacco for those cigarettes. And as a result, they can suffer from green tobacco sickness, a kind of nicotine poisoning. When people pick raw tobacco for hours on end, they can absorb an immense amount of nicotine through their skin, causing symptoms like vomiting and cramps. This is especially dangerous for children.
12: Because they're still developing.
11: Louis Ziska, a Columbia University health researcher, says climate change could increase the risk of green tobacco sickness. In a recent study, he found that some tobacco-growing regions in Brazil, India, China, and the U.S. could get hotter, wetter, or both as the climate changes. Nicotine is water-soluble, so it's absorbed more easily when tobacco leaves or people's skin are wet with rain or sweat. And sweating can also boost nicotine absorption by increasing blood flow near the skin.
12: That suggests that the current risk that's posed to tobacco workers will be intensified by climate change.
11: So Ziska hopes this growing danger leads to policies that keep children out of tobacco fields. Climate Connections is produced by the Yale Center for Environmental Communication. To learn more about climate change, visit climateconnections.org.
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13: 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De Silva, Lou Brown, and Ray Henderson. Recorded by the Ink Spots and released by Decca in 1948. In the 40s, imitation ink spot acts started popping up all over. The original group sued a couple of them. Then, in 1952, founding member Charlie Fuqua and Herb Kenny each started different ink spots. A court ruling named the band a partnership, not a corporation, and with the death of founding member Hoppy Jones in 1944, the partnership had been dissolved, and none could claim the Ink Spots as their own. The name is officially in the public domain. Have at it.
14: The best things in life are free.
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13: 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I'm Brett Barry.

0: Funding for Think comes from Interabang Books.
1: U.S. presidents have followed the example of George Washington for more than 200 years. The cabinet of advisors to help run the country, the tradition of the State of the Union address, and the two-term limit, which all but FDR adhered to even before the 22nd Amendment. But there is one important component to Washington's presidency that his successors did not share. Washington really didn't want the job. From KERA in Dallas, this is Think. I'm Chris Boyd. His fellow founders understood that Washington would bring a sort of gravitas to the new government they were building at the Constitutional Convention. As my guests will tell us, our first president had to be talked into even attending that gathering in 1787, not least because he defined himself not as a politician, but as a soldier. But when duty calls, a good soldier responds. H.W. Brands is Jack S. Blanton's senior chair in history at the University of Texas at Austin. His newest book is American Patriarch, The Life of George Washington. H.W., welcome back to Think.
2: Nice to be with you, Chris.
1: The word patriarch is a little bit freighted these days. You mean it in the finest, most honorable sense here, I gather.
2: Yeah, and even in a biblical sense, as maybe we'll get to when I get sort of toward explaining the underlying or the overriding theme. But yeah, the father of the nation.
1: So Washington was not the firstborn son. He needed a job of some kind when he reached the age of majority. How did his early career as a surveyor play into his strengths?
2: The biographer is able to pick up Washington when he's a teenager, middle teenager, and he heads off on a surveying trip. There's an older friend that he's surveying with, but he's had very little formal education, but he's learned enough about mathematics and geometry to learn the rudiments of surveying. And Washington demonstrates something at this point that's extremely helpful to the biographer. That is, he keeps a journal. And Washington kept a journal or a diary or something like that almost his entire life. And in this journal, we see Washington going on what is the greatest camping trip a teenage boy could ever imagine. So it's pouring rain, it's snowing, they're falling through the ice on the river, they're getting drenched, and Washington, for one, is having a terrific time. He discovers something about himself at this point. He discovers he really likes being outdoors, and he's resourceful. And so bad weather doesn't put him off, it simply adds to the challenge. And so it's going to turn out that Washington is going to make his greatest mark on the world out of doors. And it's at this point that he realizes he can function quite well out of doors. Not everybody does.
1: You mentioned, H.W., that Washington could function really well outdoors. This, of course, would serve him well as a soldier. He was 21 when he was commissioned by the colonial governor of Virginia to carry this consequential message to the French that they needed to be out of British territory. Was that a tender age for a job that big, even back in the 18th century?
3: Yes, it was. And some of this had to do with the fact that, as I say, Washington was very adept in the out-of-doors. He was an excellent horseman. This is a big deal in Washington's time. But he also was familiar with the territory he was traveling into. The disputed region was what is now Ohio and western Pennsylvania. The British claimed it under the claims that they had made for Virginia and Pennsylvania under British law. The French claimed it from having explored the Mississippi basin, which included the headwaters of the Ohio River. And so there was this diplomatic dispute, and the governor of Virginia is looking for somebody to carry a message to the French. Whoever the French commandant in the area is, find that French commandant and then deliver him this message saying, you got to get out of here or there's going to be trouble. And Washington, as I say, is a good man in the woods, and he has been in the area. This is something that not many Virginians had been. So he has these two marks in his favor, and he gets the job.
1: He would ultimately find his calling as a soldier in the French and Indian War. Will you talk a little bit about the temperament that he brought to both military strategy and also to commanding other people?
3: Well, the first indication that he has the promise of a military career occurs in his very first firefight. So in the beginning of what's going to become the French and Indian War, Washington is out there with a small military group, and they encounter a French small military group as well. And both sides are sort of trying to figure out where the other are, because both sides are laying claim to this region. And this firefight takes place, and Washington nearly gets killed. And afterward, he didn't get killed, but afterwards he writes a letter to his brother in which he says, "I've been under fire. I've heard the bullets whistle. And let me tell you, there was something charming in the sound." Now, anybody who can experience near death and think that this is charming, this is somebody who really has a potential career as a soldier.
1: Yeah, I mean, do you think his experiences as a soldier shaped his relationship to risk-taking later on in other contexts?
3: No, I don't think so. In fact, Washington was not a particular risk-taker, but he was one who was not at all bothered by physical danger, certainly physical danger that you would encounter on the battlefield. This didn't make him more of a risk taker in politics, for example. So he didn't think that he could try some risky diplomatic maneuver and get away with it. I saw no evidence that translated that way. But in terms of the fact that he might die if that bullet or that arrow, you know, had been 3 inches the other way, it doesn't daunt him at all. In fact, it seemed to have the opposite effect. There are other soldiers in history who encountered this. Ulysses Grant was one, who they operate better when the battlefield, when the fire opens up. And at a time when everybody else is getting confused and demoralized and crazy, they're getting focused. And it's sort of like the way athletes sometimes describe being in the zone, where everybody else is unnerved by the pressure of the moment, but they just manage to zero right in. And Washington was that way. And so it made him able to make his best decisions under the greatest military stress, when artillery shells are blowing up around him and soldiers being mowed down beside him. He can still focus and can do what he needs to do.
1: Coming into close contact with indigenous peoples in the French and Indian War, how did that shape Washington's view of the people who had lived on this continent before Europeans ever arrived?
3: So it's worth a reminder to your listeners that it's called the French and Indian War, not because it was between the French and the Indians, but because it was between the French and their Indian allies and the British and the British American Indian allies. And so in both cases, both the French colonizing in Canada and the British colonizing what's now the United States, they worked with Indian tribes that were willing to work with them. And sometimes the tribes were friendly, sometimes the tribes were hostile. And they would be on your side or the other side as those tribes saw fit. And Washington, particularly in this early age, saw the tribes as independent groups that could ally with Washington's side or not, depending on how they were treated, depending on what their goals were. So Washington early on realizes that dealing with frontier issues requires diplomacy toward the various Indian tribes. And again, some can be friendly, some can be made friendly, some will be hostile. And the ones that are hostile, you fight against. The ones that are friendly, you fight with.
1: It's really surreal to think about how history could have played out differently if Washington had gotten his way. But he really hoped for a commission with the regular British Army, right? Can you explain the relationship between the regiment that he was fighting with and the actual British Army?
3: Washington was the commander of the Virginia Militia. This was the army of the colony of Virginia. It was paid for by taxes in Virginia through the Virginia Colonial Legislature. British regulars answered to the British government. They were paid by the British government. They had commissions from the British king. They were considered, certainly by themselves, to be superior in talent and experience and all the stuff that comes with being a soldier. And they looked down upon the colonials, these ragtag militia. And militia were part-time soldiers. The British regulars were full-time soldiers. Many of them in America had fought other wars and other campaigns. So they did have a lot more battlefield experience than the Virginians. On the other hand, they were fighting far from home, and the Virginians were fighting on their home territory. But Washington was one who certainly had the promise of jumping from just a Virginia soldier, Virginia officer, to the British Army. And Washington saw enough of the British soldiers in action to realize he was as good as they were. Indeed, he was better than they were. He was braver than they were. He knew how to command soldiers better than they did. He had an eye for tactics and for strategy better than they did. And in a couple of key battles, when they came under fire, especially from Indians who were fighting in a different way than they were used to from the battlefields of Europe, and they had no way of retaining their composure while Washington did, Washington thought, and this was a critical career decision for Washington, he realized, I'm simply better at this military game than they are. And it occurred to him that if the British were smart, they would basically draft him into their army, make him a British officer. And at one point during the French and Indian War, because he was having trouble with British troops who were supposed to be under his command but did not follow his orders, disdaining the orders of a mere colonel of the provincial militia, he went to the commander, the British commander-in-chief of forces in North America, and said, how about a military commission in the British Army? Then they will have to pay attention. And for his own reasons, political reasons, the British commander-in-chief said no. He had political issues he had to deal with. But if he had said yes, and it wasn't unheard of for the British to commission a provincial, a colonial officer into the British Army, but they didn't do it with Washington. And if they had, well, I'm sure it occurred to some of them later that they wished they had, because the top soldier of these rebels, once the American Revolution breaks out, could have been a British officer, and maybe he would have been fighting on the other side.
1: Before they drove the French out, the British government had a vested interest in keeping their own British colonists happy. How did the end of the French and Indian War lay the groundwork for American colonists to be extra irritated by the facts of British rule?
3: There was always a tension between, I'll call them the British Americans, the American colonists who still considered themselves subject of Britain, and British living at home. Because the Americans, they went out to the colonies, and over the space of 100 years or more, depending on the colony, they got used to having their own way. They got used to self-government. The government in London paid very little attention to what the colonies were up to, except in moments of international war, when the British government needed the colonists to help fight the French. Now, Britain's wars against France were international wars. They were hardly confined to North America. They were fought on the Atlantic. They were fought on the battlefields of Europe. But North America was a key theater of war. And so the British government at home wanted the Americans, their American colonists, to fight against the French. But they had their own reasons for doing so. And what would often happen is that the Americans would fight against the French in North America, and they would risk their lives, and they would spend their fortunes fighting against the French, and they would win battles and win prizes that they thought they certainly hoped to retain after the war. But then for diplomatic reasons, for European political reasons, the British government would barter those away for something else, with the result that the colonists began to think more and more that they were being used simply as pawns in the larger game of the British government, and that there was very little in it for them to remain part of the British Empire.
1: My guest, H.W. Brands, is Jack S. Blanton, Senior Chair in History at the University of Texas at Austin and author of the new biography, American Patriarch, The Life of George Washington. We'll be right back.

0: the many things that he did that have had influence on this country ever since. My guest, H.W. Brands, is Jack S. Blanton, Senior Chair in History at the University of Texas at Austin and author of the book American Patriarch, The Life of George Washington. Washington was also a gentleman farmer, you know, when he was not off being a soldier. At some point, he joined many of his neighbors in planting more wheat than tobacco. This seems like a minor decision. How did changing crops position the colonies to be more economically independent of Great Britain?
1: Tobacco was the cash crop that saved the Virginia colony in the early 17th century from dissolution. And it was a crop that would grow in Virginia. It was a crop that was in demand in England and the rest of Europe. So the cash that it brought in was very valuable, and it kept the colony from falling apart. But it also was very hard on the soil. And so planting tobacco year after year wore out the soil. And the planters, the people who raised it, they observed this. The harvests, the yields got less and less every year. And so they had to find something else to grow. And the natural thing to grow was, well, food crops and wheat and barley and oats and such things as that. With the result of this, the economic connection between the American colonies and Britain at home was less crucial to both than it had been before. And so by the late 18th century, Washington, on his farms had gotten out of tobacco. And the crops that he grew looked much like the crops in Pennsylvania or Maryland or New York. And it made him less dependent and less important in the British economic scheme of things.
0: He had been irritated by British colonial rule for a long time for a variety of reasons, but remained broadly loyal. Were the Intolerable Acts what came to be known as the Intolerable Acts the final straw for him?
1: I can't say there was a single final straw. There was a growing feeling that the interests of the British government were not the interests of people living in Virginia or America generally. At first, it was possible to believe that the laws that were passed, really starting with the Stamp Act of 1765, that the British parliamentarians, the people who voted for the law, had just been badly advised, and they didn't realize how resentful this new tax and this new kind of tax made the Americans. Now, in defense of the British lawmakers, Americans, they sometimes stood on their rights as Englishmen and then sometimes claimed that we're Americans, we're something different. And in the case of resisting the taxes, the argument they made was that ever since Magna Carta back in the 13th century, there had been a fundamental principle that in British English and then British law, people could not be taxed without their consent, or more precisely, without the consent of their elected representatives. The colonists pointed out, we don't have any elected representatives in Parliament, and therefore taxes that Parliament votes on should not apply to us. But Parliament took the position, you reside within the British Empire, Parliament makes laws for the British Empire, you're going to pay those taxes or else. Now, in response to the Stamp Act, the colonists, they got together. This is a crucial thing. For the first time, the colonies begin acting together and thinking of themselves as this unit. Before this, the ties were much closer between Virginia and London than, say, Virginia and Pennsylvania. But mutual resistance to the taxes brings them together and gets them thinking together. And although the British backed down on this particular set of taxes, the stamp taxes, they retain the principle that we have the right to tax you and make law for you in all areas whatsoever. And so people got their backs up on both sides. The Americans grew more suspicious of the intentions of Parliament, and the parliamentarians grew more suspicious of the intentions and goals of the Americans. It was possible in London to think these Americans are just looking for an excuse to revolt. And the only way to keep them in line is to respond with force. And when the British government did respond with force, then the Americans said, the British, all they want to do is oppress us. They want to grind down Americans and take away our rights.
0: I hadn't realized that the colonists who were ready to revolt would all have wanted the American army to

0: to be run by someone from their geographic region, right? So the Mid-Atlantic people wanted a Mid-Atlantic guy and the New Englanders wanted a New England guy. How did it happen that Washington and the South and Virginia won that contest?
1: Well, the point that you make is actually quite important because in many ways, people in Virginia felt closer to people living in England than they did to people living in Massachusetts. And so if, you know, the Virginians are going to be involved in a conflict, well, they're going to want one of their own and not necessarily somebody from Massachusetts. But the reason Washington ultimately gets the job as the commanding general of the Continental Army is that at that time in 1775, trouble, in fact, violence has broken out in Massachusetts. And it's not an accident that it was in Massachusetts because Boston was about 2 or 3 years ahead of most of the other colonies regarding the rights of Americans vis-a-vis the British. And most of the trouble in America, the trouble as viewed from London, focused on Boston and Massachusetts somewhat more generally. And the fighting occurred. This is at Lexington and Concord in April of 1775, when the British general, who commands the British forces that are occupying Boston, hears that the local militia have a stash of arms in the countryside outside of Boston. And as a preventive measure, he says, okay, we're going to go seize those weapons so we're not fighting a war against these Americans. And he goes out to get them, and the Americans say, sorry, you can't have the weapons. And this is when what becomes the Revolutionary War begins. But at this point, it is Massachusetts against Britain, or maybe New England against Britain. Virginians didn't have anything to do with this. Virginia wasn't in the same position vis-a-vis Britain. But Virginia was the largest colony. It was the most populous colony. And in order for Britain to get the message that it wasn't just Massachusetts that's protesting what you're doing, the Continental Congress decided, led by John Adams from Massachusetts, he said, we got to get somebody from Virginia to run the government, to run the army, because that will make very clear. It'll make clear both to Virginians, our fight is your fight too, and it'll make clear to the British that the fight that you've gotten yourself involved in is not just Britain against Massachusetts, it's Britain against all the Americans, which would be a much bigger deal, of course.
0: There, of course, was fighting before the Declaration of Independence, but how did the decision to seek full American autonomy sort of clarify the stakes for Washington?
1: So Washington gets the job to be head of this Continental Army. And the Continental Army doesn't exist when he gets the job. He has to create it. And it's called a Continental Army, again, to underscore that this isn't just a beef of Massachusetts or New England against Britain. It's all of America. And it takes a while to put together this army. But Washington finds himself dealing with a military situation that occurred before he got the job. So the British fought the Massachusetts militia at Lexington and Concord. And on their retreat, they move back into Boston, where they hold up in Boston. And at the time Washington got the job commanding this new Continental Army, the British are in Boston. The militia from Massachusetts and Connecticut, they have them surrounded on the land side. They can't surround them on the ocean side because there's ocean there and there are British ships in the harbor. But Washington is trying to figure out, well, first of all, what do I do here? Do I try to defeat the British, capture the British army, drive the British out of Boston? What am I supposed to do there? But beyond that, what's the aim of this war? Anytime you go to war, you ought to have war aims. You ought to know what you're fighting for. And Washington didn't really know. The Continental Congress didn't give him explicit instructions, what it is you're doing. You're going to defend American rights. Well, what does that mean? I mean, I guess it means don't let the British dominate New England, keep the British hold up, perhaps. But does he have a long-term goal? And for the first slightly more than a year, when Washington was in command, this question of what the Americans were fighting for remained unanswered. And it was answered only when the Continental Congress in July 1776 adopted the Declaration of Independence and said, our goal is we are an independent country. And the goal now, General Washington, is to defend that assertion and make real American independence. And for Washington, it helped enormously because the soldiers who were fighting under him, they had limited terms of service. And when their 3 months or 6 months ran out, they wanted to go home. In part because winter came and there wasn't much fighting going on in the winter, and their wives and children were getting hungry at home, and many of them lived close by, so they just took off. But Washington couldn't rally them around any particular cause until the Declaration of Independence. And this is why when he got a copy of the Declaration of Independence, he brought all the soldiers around and made a very big deal. This is now what we are fighting for. We are fighting for American freedom. We are fighting for a country of our own.
0: You write at one point in the book about reading his dispatches, especially early in his career, to either subordinates or superiors. And you note that he did a kind of a code switch, right? He had a different tone. Can you talk about what he learned early in his military career that might have served him later in his military career in terms of his ability to communicate messages in a way that would really resonate?
1: Washington always understood where he sat in the chain of command. So the soldiers who served under him, they had to take his orders. If he ordered them to do this, of course, he took care to make wise orders and good orders. But once he gave an order, they had to do what he said. But he wasn't the top of the government. When he dealt with the governor of Virginia first, when he's command of the Virginia militia, and then as the commanding general of the Continental Army, he deals with the Continental Congress. But he deals not only with the Continental Congress, but with the governors of the various states, because it's important to remember that the Continental Congress was this body that had almost no authority. It had notions, it had some popular support, but it had no authority to order states around. The United States during the Revolutionary War was really more a military alliance of independent countries than it was a country itself. And so Washington had to be the diplomat, both with the Continental Congress. He couldn't order them around. He couldn't order the governors around. And so it turned out that Washington was a very tactful and diplomatic guy. He had his ideas. He had his beliefs about what was necessary for the army, what was necessary eventually to the success of the war effort. But he also understood that he had to appeal to the goodwill. He had to appeal to the patriotism of these people, his higher-ups, that he couldn't order around.
0: My guest, H.W. Brands, is Jack S. Blanton, Senior Chair in History at the University of Texas at Austin and author of American Patriarch, The Life of George Washington. This is Think. I'm Chris Boyd. Before Washington ever became president, or before it was even suggested to him that he might take on this job, the British retreated, right? Years of hard fighting against Washington and his men. He could not wait to get back home and once again be a private citizen. And it's so interesting to think about King George III just trying to get his head around that decision.
1: So when George III, the King of Britain, was told, he received a report that Washington, the war is over, the treaty has been signed, that Washington has relinquished his command and become a civilian once again. When George III heard this, he said, if this is true, Washington is the greatest man in the world. Now, Washington was a pretty good guy. I'm not sure that by itself made him the greatest man in the world, but it did show that George III's perspective on political and military power was different from Washington's. Now, Washington had no political ambitions. Such career ambitions as he had been fulfilled by leading the army of his country to victory over this great foe and into independence. He had no desire to convert that to political power. He wasn't a politician. He understood that the political realm was not where his gifts lay. He was really good in the military realm, but in politics, not so much. But there is something else, too, and that is that if Washington had said, you know what? I'm not going to send my soldiers home. We're going to march on Philadelphia and we're going to take over the government. There was no government really to take over. George III was thinking of a coherent nation state like Britain and an army that marched on London and took over the capital, controlled all the arms of the government, controlled the finances of the government, controlled the country this way. There wasn't a country like that to take over. There was this United States, but it's very worth noting that when people spoke of the United States, they construed it as plural. These United States, again, very much in the way that if people would speak of the members of NATO. They don't speak of NATO as this thing by itself, but the authority lies with the members. Same thing. So even if Washington had wanted to take over the government at that point, there wasn't anything to take over.
0: Yeah, it was this sort of, I think even as Americans who studied history in school, we can forget that the revolution ended in 1783. Washington didn't become president till 1789. There was this, forgive this very not historic term, kind of a squishy time, right, when this new country tried to limp along and figure out how it would form itself.
1: Yeah, and there was, I mean, it was a time of troubles for America because the patriotism and the sense of cooperation that held the country together during the war disappeared when the war was over. You know, common enemies cause people to unite. Take away the enemy and the alliance falls apart. And that's exactly what happened. And by 1786, there were uprisings within the states that looked like they were going to spread. And in fact, the one that really got Washington's attention and that made him finally say yes to James Madison's plea that, General Washington, you've got to come to this convention that we've called for Philadelphia in 1787 to create a stronger government. He had said no, no, no, until he heard about this rebellion in Western Massachusetts, led by a guy named Daniel Shays, and it's known as the Shays Rebellion. These were military veterans. These are men who had fought under George Washington. And when Washington heard about this, he thought this was the worst thing ever. And he thought, and this thought was reinforced by people like Madison, who said, General Washington, unless you join us in this new effort to create a stronger government, all the victory that you will have won on the battlefield during the Revolutionary War will be lost. This is the time when we need you more than ever. And Washington really had a hard time saying no when he thought he heard the voice of his country calling to him.
0: My guest is H.W. Brands, Jack S. Blanton Senior Chair in History at the University of Texas at Austin and author of American Patriarch, The Life of George Washington. We'll be right back.

0: You're listening to Think. I'm Chris Boyd. Today we're talking about the historic examples set by this country's founding president. My guest, H.W. Brands, is Jack S. Blanton Senior Chair in History at the University of Texas at Austin and author of the book American Patriarch, The Life of George Washington. H.W., Washington was not prone to false modesty. That wasn't something that was necessary for him. And he was not, you know, afraid of hard work. He didn't want to be president, but talk about why such a willing and confident military leader thought civilian leadership would test him in ways he was not entirely confident he could pass.
1: I think it comes down to the matter of command. He understood that when you're a general, you can ponder your alternatives, you decide among them, and then you can make sure that they're carried out because you can order the people beneath you to carry them out. When you're in politics, certainly when you're in the politics of a republic, and Washington was very aware of what it was he and his army and his generation had created, a republic where there is no king, there's nobody who gets to order everybody else around. And Washington realized that even if he were president, he really would be essentially one among equals. The president of the United States had control of the executive branch of the government, but had no control over Congress. And he and pretty much everybody else at the time thought that Congress was going to be the initiator, the driving force of American politics. That's the way the Constitution was written. And so when Washington initially resisted the pleas of Madison, Hamilton, Jefferson, everybody, that he accept the presidency of this new government, he realized that this was not a particularly attractive job. There were probably going to be demands on the president that the president wasn't going to be able to fulfill because he didn't have the authority to do what Washington might have thought necessary to do. So he thought it was a bad deal, that there were some questions about the office itself, but he also understood that his greatest strengths were not in politics. There were people who had more experience in politics, who had more just general inclination toward politics. For one thing, George Washington was not an effective public speaker. He rarely spoke in public, and he was surrounded by people who talked a lot. He knew Patrick Henry. There's somebody who could talk. And Alexander Hamilton can talk. And Aaron Burr could talk. I mean, these are all lawyers and lifetime politicos. And Washington's just a soldier. So he knew that he would be out of his comfort zone for sure in this political realm of the presidency.
0: How did he interpret what the Constitution ordered the executive branch to do with regard to communicating with and to the legislative branch? Like, how did he want to strike the balance between being too lofty and inaccessible or too familiar?
1: So Washington simultaneously benefited from and suffered from the sketchy nature of Article 2 of the Constitution. And one of the reasons Article 2, this is the one that describes the executive branch, one of the reasons it was so sketchy is that the Constitutional Convention took up all the time talking about Article 1 and what the Congress could do. And when they thought about, well, what's the president going to do? A lot of them just looked over to Washington, who was part of the Constitutional Convention. He was the presiding officer at the Constitutional Convention. And Washington interpreted presiding officer to mean that he presided, but he didn't participate. So Washington did not join in the debates over what representation should look like, what powers Congress should have. He just kept silent. And the silence worked very much in his favor because all the lawyers and politicians, they are arguing back and forth and back and forth, but Washington is sitting silent. And it was easy for the other people doing all the arguing to think that Washington knew more, that Washington had greater gravity than they did, didn't lower himself to their level. And they all came to a conclusion, which turned out, very thankfully for the country, to be true, that Washington would do the right thing for the country. And this is a real testament to the esteem in which Washington was held. No one ever had any idea that Washington might somehow seize upon the power of the presidency and make himself greater than the presidency ought to be. And this was a very accurate estimate. Washington didn't do that at all. He did stretch the Constitution a little bit in a couple of areas, but really just on sort of operational grounds, but not in any effort to aggrandize himself or, for that matter, the presidency in general.
0: So this makes me think about when, you know, a screenwriter writes a role with a specific actor in mind, and maybe that screenwriter uses fewer, you know, descriptions of the blocking and that sort of thing, or fewer explanations of what the character should do, because they trust that actor and they know that it is written for the actor. If in some ways the Constitution was written with Washington as first president in mind for everyone who would cast that unanimous vote, does the Constitution suffer in some ways from too little sort of prescriptive content for the chief executive?
1: Yes and no. It would have been better for the Republic after Washington if there had been a closer description of what the duties and responsibilities, prerogatives of the president were. That is, if the framers of Article II had gotten all that right. But that was the problem. Nobody could really foresee how this new government was going to evolve. And this is one of the reasons that the Constitution, in effect, that is, in the way it is played out, hasn't really changed much in the way it's written, but in the way it's played out, has changed far more regarding the presidency than it has regarding Congress. And this because the drafters of the Constitution were familiar with parliaments. They'd been dealing with the British Parliament. They were familiar with what the Roman Senate had done. So bodies of lawmakers, they were familiar with that. But they knew they didn't want a king. And so this chief executive was not going to be a king, was not going to have total authority over what the legislature did. They did give the executive a veto power, but it wasn't an unbreakable veto power. If Congress really wanted something, then by a two-thirds majority, they could override the veto. So they didn't know how this was going to unfold. And the framers of the Constitution, I think, would have been astonished if they had learned 250 years later, almost, that we were still using the same Constitution, only lightly revised, only lightly amended. They were thinking, can we get through 10 years? Can we get through 20 years? And then this thing will have to evolve, which is why when they wrote the Constitution, they allowed for the process of amending the Constitution. And in fact, they got some stuff really badly wrong regarding the presidency. They didn't have any idea that presidents would be nominated by parties. They didn't have any idea that presidents would run with running mates to be their vice president. And so the first really substantive amendment to the Constitution is Amendment 12, I mean, after the Bill of Rights, is the one that utterly revised how presidents were elected. I'll add one other thing. They didn't see democracy coming, and so they didn't realize that people 200 years later would look upon the Electoral College as this very anachronistic thing.
0: It seems the founders spent a surprising amount of energy talking through how the leader of a republic ought to be addressed. How did they land on Mr. President?
1: This was the silliest thing in the world. So there were those people who really, the only model they could come up with for a chief executive was a king. And so kings were called Your Majesty, Your Highness, that sort of thing, Your Excellency. And Washington didn't want any of that. He'd been used to be calling him General Washington, but that wasn't going to work either. And so the Senate for a time was thinking something very high flown would be right. James Madison and other people in the House of Representatives, which was always the more small D Democratic branch, they thought, well, no, we don't want to raise our president up to be something different, because they were aware that there might be temptations on the part of some people to make this presidency into something like a kingship, maybe even set up your own kid to be your successor. And so that's the way kings had sometimes eventually developed dynasties in history. And they didn't want anything like that. And so they wanted the president to be addressed just like an ordinary citizen. And so Mr. was a sign of respect, but it wasn't a sign of deference. So Mr. President, and Washington was fine with that, and that's the one that stuck.
0: Did Washington have a thin skin?
1: He liked to pretend that he did not, but he did. So people who insulted Washington, who mocked Washington, Washington never did anything dramatic like calling somebody out and insisting on a duel with them. But things got to him that he could have let pass. And some of this reflected the fact that when Washington went into politics, when he went from being General Washington to President Washington, He was seriously concerned that his reputation would be damaged by that. And he thought his reputation was the most important thing that he was connected with him. He considered himself a man of honor, a man of principle. And the way you knew you were a man of honor and principle is that people recognized you as that. And if he, once he went into politics, people would start saying he was doing stuff for his own self-interest. Well, politics emerged, and sometimes Washington supported one policy, sometimes he supported another. And if he supported your policy, then you were complimentary toward him. But if he supported the other, you might criticize him. And Washington had not grown up in a realm where being criticized politically was just the way things were done. He had never been a lawyer in court. And so he wasn't used to, okay, the other person gets to argue his case just as strongly as you can. And so when political parties developed during the 1790s, during Washington's time as president, and newspapers were created by the two parties, the ones that felt themselves to be the pro-administration party, they were favorable toward Washington, very complimentary. But the opposition one, the one that associated with Thomas Jefferson and what would become the Republican Party, the Jeffersonian Republican Party, they took shots at Washington. And sometimes the criticisms were as silly as could be. So some friends of Washington decided that they were going to have a birthday party for Washington. And so the party was held. And the opposition press said, oh, this is a horrible thing, because birthday celebrations are what kings have. And the writer, anonymous writer of this editorial, said, well, we presume that Washington himself would not take this to an extreme, but the next president might not. And so we have to nip these monarchical tendencies in the bud. And Washington read something like this. Oh, my God, what have I got myself into?
0: H.W. Brands is my guest, Jack S. Blanton, Senior Chair in History at UT Austin, author of American Patriarch, The Life of George Washington. This is Think. I'm Chris Boyd. You say that as much as Americans admired Washington's accomplishments, what they really admired was his character. Talk about what you think are the most significant aspects of that character that served him in his ability to be the kind of leader this country needed at its founding.
1: Washington, early in the troubles that would give rise to the American Revolution, concluded that Americans had to defend their own interests, their own rights. And Washington identified his interests with the interests of first Virginia, but then this larger United States of America. He believed that a person needed to stand on principle when the rights of Virginians, when the rights of Americans were threatened by British, what he saw as British overreach. He thought the Americans needed to stand up against this, to the point when finally it became clear that the British would not allow the Americans to exercise the rights the Americans thought were their own. Washington came out in favor of independence. And Washington's greatest success, or the thing that conduced most to Washington's success during the American Revolution, was his constant vision of what this war was about. It was to create an American nation, a nation that would give the greatest freedom, the greatest liberty to the largest number of people. Now, we have to accept, of course, all enslaved peoples, including the hundreds who worked on Washington's plantations. But nonetheless, Washington's vision is we have to create this country. And Washington considered this a matter of principle, a matter of honor. And he allowed the soldiers who served under him to see that that's why he was in it. This is what he was fighting for. It impressed them that he refused to take a salary. He refused to be paid. And so he was doing it on his own nickel. Of course, he could afford to. That helped a lot. But still, he made it very clear to them that I'm doing this not out of self-interest. I'm doing this because I believe this is the best thing for Virginia, for the United States. And he kept that as his guiding star. And when he put down his military command and went back to being a mere farmer, plantation owner in Virginia, that impressed a lot of people, because a lot of people said, well, geez, if I'd have been in that position, I wouldn't have done it. Washington didn't have the kind of ambition that a lot of other people have. And in fact, that everybody following him into the presidency would have to get to the presidency. For Washington, the presidency was essentially a victory lap for this great thing that he had already done. And this is why when he left office after two terms, it wasn't that big a deal. In fact, it wasn't done primarily out of interest for the future of the United States and for setting a good example for his successors, where you should leave after two terms also. No, if that had been a big deal, it would have been written into the Constitution, but it wasn't. He left because he was so fed up with politics, he couldn't get out of Philadelphia fast enough and get back to Mount Vernon.
0: H.W. Brands is Jack S. Blanton Senior Chair in History at the University of Texas at Austin. His newest book is called American Patriarch, The Life of George Washington. H.W., it's always a pleasure to speak with you. Thank you for sharing these stories.
1: Thanks for having me on, Chris.
0: 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Again, I'm Chris Boyd. Thanks for listening. Have a great day.

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1: Gaza is out of the news cycle, but not out of the minds of Israelis who are terrified of future attacks.
2: The Israeli army is facing a really cataclysmic crunch right now. The chief of staff of the Israeli army, in fact, has said openly that the army is close to, quote, collapsing in on itself.
1: I'm Marco Werman. Also today, President Trump is wading into the treacherous waters of the China-Taiwan dispute.
3: There will be a World War III at some point, and Taiwan is the most likely flashpoint for that.
1: Plus, an update on the Ebola outbreak in Central Africa, the cost of just getting to World Cup matches, and a big win for Canada last night against Canada.
4: Victoire! Victoire! Montreal has won their first World Cup!
1: How to say victory in French, all that and more today here on The World.

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0: 15%.
1: Republican Clayton Fuller is poised to win the special election to replace former Georgia Representative Marjorie Taylor Greene, but by a much narrower margin than expected. Democrat Sean Harris campaigned as a, quote, dirt road Democrat and is urging common sense Republicans in the deep red Northwest Georgia district to vote for him, despite Trump strongly endorsing Fuller. I'm Edwin J. Vieira for Pacifica Network and Public News Service. 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
3: You're listening to the American Democracy Minute, keeping your government by and for the people. Missouri Secretary of State Denny Hoskins told the Associated Press last December he would do everything I can to protect Governor Keough's Missouri First map, unquote. Everything apparently means slow walking certification of a citizen ballot initiative aimed at overturning the map. The new congressional map splits Kansas City's 5th Congressional District, a seat held by 11-term Democrat Emanuel Cleaver, by diluting black voting power to gain one GOP seat. Pro-voter group People Not Politicians mounted a ballot initiative to repeal the map, but in January, a lawyer for the Secretary of State's office admitted to a judge the state's official description was, quote, likely to create prejudice. Hoskins disqualified 103,000 of the 305,000 signatures submitted last December 9th as having been collected too early. Organizers say they have a minimum of 119% or more from each of Missouri's congressional districts to qualify for the November ballot. State law allows signature verification up to August 4th, 9 months after Hoskins received the petitions. Hoskins said in a press conference he would take all of that time to check signatures. People Not Politicians was back in court May 18th to compel Hoskins to complete the process, saying he was not acting in good faith. We have more at AmericanDemocracyMinute.org. I'm Brian Beal.

0: This is The World. I'm Marco Werman. We start off in Central Africa, where the number of Ebola cases is rising every day. The outbreak is centered in the eastern regions of the Democratic Republic of Congo, but this rare strain of Ebola is also spreading from Ituri province in the north to the south. It's even reached Kampala in neighboring Uganda. At least 139 deaths are suspected to be the result of the outbreak. To learn more, we reached out to Armand Sprecher. He's an emergency physician and epidemiologist with Doctors Without Borders and has worked directly on Ebola responses in West and Central Africa, helping to run outbreak treatment centers and surveillance operations. I started by asking him what's different this time around.
1: Our starting point is later than we would like. Usually we come into contact with these outbreaks when the number of deaths is a handful and the number of cases is in the dozens, and we are behind the game here. There's hundreds of suspected cases, a large number of deaths, and probably most alarmingly, a significant amount of geographic spread. You know, small outbreaks become big outbreaks because people move, and people have already started to move, and we've had cases show up in Kampala, Uganda, and all along the eastern border of the Congo there. So it is a worrying start because we're just getting set up.
0: Yeah, so addressing this is already behind the eight ball. This is a lethal disease and it is a rare form of Ebola. So in terms of people's fears, does the outbreak feel different from what you recall in 2014 in West Africa?
1: There's always a lot of fear when it comes to these viruses and these outbreaks. Probably the most difficult feature of having a virus that we haven't seen in a long time is that the tools that we've become accustomed to working with don't work. The medicines that we've had for Ebola for some years now and the vaccine are designed to treat the Ebola virus that we know that happens so often in the Congo. And when this one shows up, they're not going to work for us. Now, there are investigational therapeutics and that we're going to try out, and we have great faith that they will do as well as the previous ones. But until we show that with a clinical trial, we're not going to be able to use them widely. So we're going to get started and cross our fingers and move forward.
0: We have heard officials, health officials, describe the confirmed cases as potentially just the tip of the iceberg. Are you seeing any indicators that make you worry this outbreak is much larger than current estimates suggest?

0: Well, it's hard to know, but the worrying thing is that we don't have any grasp of the chains of transmission at this stage of the game. Once you're on the ground and have a chance to find out, you know, where the cases are, who got infected by whom, where the disease is spreading, and you have a idea of like, okay, given where this outbreak is going, I know where I have to pay attention and I know where I have to concentrate my efforts. But we don't have that yet. We just have numbers of suspect patients, and we don't know who's infecting whom and where they've moved around to. So our lack of intelligence about the current state of the epidemic, it's going to make life difficult until we can get our handle on these things.
1: I mean, we're seeing a rapid spread. What does that mean for patients, for families, and local clinicians? Because you've seen the impact on the ground before. What does that look like?
0: This is a disease that is transmitted through friends and family when they take care of you when you're sick and they attend your funeral when you die. So somebody traveling by themselves who's on a business trip to Kampala and dies in a hospital doesn't really have much of an opportunity to pass it on to anyone if the hospital's got their infection control procedures in place. However, if they're traveling to visit friends and family and they fall sick there, their family's going to take care of them. They're going to get sick. Somebody's going to die. There's going to be a funeral. People will come from different places to be at the funeral, and then they might get infected and go home to their families. So it's the travel within social networks that is the biggest source of spread. And we don't have an eye on that right now to know what sort of travel is going on. But that's the big worry.
1: So this outbreak involves the Bundibugyo strain. There's no vaccine for it. How much does that fact change the public health strategy and playbook?
0: So a vaccine is very helpful in interrupting transmission. It's also something you can do for the community. Outbreak control involves asking people to do things they would not otherwise want to do, like hand over the care of their loved ones to us in the treatment unit, allow us to help assist with the burial of the dead so it can be done safely, welcome us when we come knock on their door every day to see how they're doing and see if anyone who was in a contact became sick. That all goes better when you can earn trust and do something for them. And so a vaccine, not only does it help interrupt transmission, but it is a visible sign that you are in the community doing something for them. It's part of establishing a trust relationship that allows other things to work well. So not having a vaccine is kind of a double whammy.
1: Yeah, and things are made even more complicated with this outbreak in that it seems to be spreading undetected in areas where there's mining and in the midst of armed conflict. Why is containment in that sort of environment especially difficult?
0: Well, because that conflict has been going on for many, many years, and people there have learned to be mistrustful of outsiders, because when you live in that kind of a conflict area, people who come from the outside rarely mean you good. And so when we show up, mistrust is commonplace, and we have to earn that trust if we want to get the community to be a partner in outbreak control. And so that conflict gets you off on a bad footing.
1: So, Armand, if you look back at the 2014-2016 West Africa epidemic that you were involved in, what mistakes do you most hope can avoid being repeated?
0: Getting people up to speed. I mean, that was a large outbreak, which requires a large workforce, which means getting people who have never done this before up to speed quickly. And
1: getting them up to speed, what does that look like?
0: It means teaching the healthcare providers to care for people safely, because we have to wear that strange protective gear that keeps the healthcare worker safe, using that, working in that environment, putting it on and taking it off properly. All of that is a new skill. The vigilance required to make sure that you are protected is something that people learn. As well, the hygiene, the cleaners who go through there and mop the floors with chlorine solutions that kill virus that's gotten out into the open. You know, they have to be able to protect themselves as well to keep that environment safe so that other patients who come in do not become infected. Because sometimes people come in, they look like they have Ebola, but they don't actually have it. The test is negative and we let them go. And we don't want them to acquire the disease while they're in the treatment unit. So we have to keep that environment safe. You know, we have to build special environments for that and teach people to work in them. So you are training people and caring for the outbreak at the same time. It's a double workload.
1: What kind of oddity is it for locals to be essentially last on the news agenda in the globe, and suddenly they're the focus of the globe, arrival of professionals in spacesuits?
0: That's a part of the mistrust I was telling you about. You show up there and tell them there's a huge problem and you have to do these things, and they say, but you weren't here a month ago. We were dying then. You know, it was of things like measles and malaria, but now it's something different you're telling us, and we have to listen to you. why? When people come in and say, this is different, and they say, well, it is, but we see people sick and dying all the time and nobody cares. Why do you care now? Are you here to make money? Are you selling our blood to pharmaceutical companies? What are you doing? And so we have to overcome that mistrust. So, yeah, going from last to first is a source of anxiety for people.
1: Armand Sprecher is an emergency physician and epidemiologist with Doctors Without Borders and has worked directly on Ebola responses in West and Central Africa. He spoke with us today from Brussels. We've been reporting on the many devastating impacts that the war in Iran has had on the region and beyond. Today, we want to share with you an uplifting side to that war story about an art fair that almost got derailed because of the conflict, but eventually determined organizers pulled it off. The World's Shirin Jafari reports.
2: Art Dubai is an annual fair that takes place in the glitzy city of Dubai in the United Arab Emirates. Every year, hundreds of artists, art collectors, and art lovers attend the event. This year, however, geopolitics sent the organizers' plans into disarray.
3: I think we found ourselves at, you know, a crossroads as to what to do to move forward.
2: Benedetta Ghiuni is the executive director of Art Dubai. She spoke with CNN. The war with Iran, which broke out back in February, meant that international artists, collectors, and gallery owners couldn't make it to Dubai. Air travel was disrupted. Iran started carrying out drone attacks on some of its Gulf neighbors, including the UAE, in retaliation for the U.S.-Israeli strikes. And the closing of the Strait of Hormuz didn't just cut off oil supplies, it also prevented artwork from being shipped to Dubai. The fair was scheduled to take place in mid-April. The organizers consulted with some within the art community about what to do. Charles Assidawi is one of them. He's a Lebanese art collector who's lived in Dubai for 3 decades. He says he's been going to the fair since its inception 2 decades ago.
4: Maybe I missed one or two in the process. I don't remember because I've been going to the fair for a long time.
2: Al-Sidawi says he knew exactly what to say to the organizers.
4: And I told them, I was very adamant to tell them that, yes, absolutely, they have to keep the fair, even if they have to change a little bit the form of the fair, downsize it a little bit, but it's primordial and important to keep the fair going.
2: Art Dubai began in the 2000s, when Dubai was trying to reinvent itself as more than a business hub. The city was in the middle of a huge real estate and finance boom, and leaders in the country were investing heavily in culture, tourism, and luxury branding. The fair was co-founded by 2 British art professionals who felt that artists and galleries in the Middle East, South Asia, and Africa had little visibility in the big Western art fairs. Al-Sidawi says Art Dubai has evolved over the years.
4: It's an international fair bringing artists from all over the world and exposing them to this part of the world.
2: The fair was delayed, but it did open this week. It was smaller than originally planned, but that meant more space for local participants. Al-Sidawi says despite the challenges, people are still buying art.
4: Even people believe that, you know, art is better than cash. They should still continue to invest into art or collecting pieces of art they like to have in their homes or offices. And it worked.
2: The fair worked, he says, but some people are cautious about how much they are spending on art. He is investing around 30% less than what he did before. This week, he bought a painting by the artist Fabien Verdier.
4: Very famous French artist, and it's quite a large piece of work on canvas, a very abstract painting.
2: Black abstract shapes against a dark blue background. There were also works by artists from places like Tehran, Beirut, Jeddah, and Ramallah. Christian Diwan is with the Arab Gulf States Institute, a think tank in Washington.
5: It showed a real determination, I think, to go forward with something this year. I think having it scaled back gave it a bit of a different character. Some people were saying they were enjoying that more regional artists were getting a higher profile.
2: Devon, who has participated in past fairs, says the focus on arts and culture goes beyond Art Dubai.
5: You know, we see these new players such as Saudi Arabia also entering onto the scene, which I guess provides competition, but on the other hand, makes it a bit more of a sophisticated place. You know, it has really deepened the reach and the talent pool, I think, that you have coming from the region and attracting to the region.
2: In recent years, countries like Saudi Arabia and the United Arab Emirates have been shifting their economies away from oil. They've made large investments in tourism, arts, and culture. As for the possible long-term impact of the recent conflict with Iran, Devon says it's too early to tell.
5: I think if it ends up being kind of a protracted, low-grade conflict without providing that sort of reassurance and ending the uncertainty, that it unquestionably will have an impact on, you know, the overall economy. And that will include, of course, the arts scene as well.
2: But she adds, Dubai has shown to be a resilient city. It overcame a major financial crisis in 2009 and the COVID pandemic more recently. The city will try to come out of this crisis as well, she says. For The World, I'm Shirin Jafari.
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0: This is The World. I'm Marco Werman. Taiwan can be seen as something of a David in a David and Goliath struggle against China's ambition to absorb the island. So far, the ambiguous support from another Goliath, the U.S., has helped the democratic country maintain that independence. That's why many in Taiwan were watching last week's talks so closely between Donald Trump and his Chinese counterpart Xi Jinping. Yesterday, Trump said he would be open to speaking with Taiwan's leader, a major departure from the norms of U.S. strategic ambiguity. To learn more about the peculiarities of U.S.-Taiwan relations, we turn to Isaac Stonefish, a visiting fellow at the Atlantic Council and a former Beijing correspondent for a number of outlets. He started by listing the reasons why the U.S. would support Taiwan.
1: One is that it's an important democratic nation on its own right. Two is economics, namely the chips powering the AI revolution. Three is if Taiwan becomes part of China, I think you can kiss goodbye American hegemony. Maybe that's a good thing, maybe that's a bad thing, but Taiwan as part of China certainly, in my mind, means the United States is not alone at the top.
0: Yeah, so break that down a little more when you say it's the end of U.S. hegemony. What are kind of like the assets in the region that would be no longer U.S. oversight?
1: They call Taiwan an unsinkable aircraft carrier. And the ability of Beijing to project naval power into South Korea and especially Japan, the closest Japanese islands are roughly 100 miles from Taiwan. It also shows the dominance in a way of the Chinese model if they are able to successfully invade or absorb Taiwan. And it shows that the United States is not keeping its global commitments. This is maybe one of the most important, if not arguably the most important global commitment the United States has. And to make matters even more complicated, its commitment is intentionally very ambiguous.

0: And regardless of who is in the Oval Office at the time that Beijing invades, it's the president's decision on whether or not to defend Taiwan, because defending Taiwan may bring the United States and China into war. And that's a decision that, fortunately or unfortunately, only the president can make.
1: So when Trump says he'd be open to speaking with Taiwan's leader, how would Beijing interpret that?
0: Beijing will interpret it differently than how it will claim to interpret it. It will claim to interpret it as a massive affront, as a violation of the agreement, as an insult to China and the Chinese people. They will interpret it as a bold move in the US-China-Taiwan delicate dance, and they will respond because if they don't respond, that will make them look quite bad and don't waste a good crisis. So we could see them responding quite aggressively, but I think they will try to make a show about what a big offense it is and not actually feel that way because it's not the way their feelings work.
1: I'm discussing Taiwan, US, and China with Isaac Stonefish, a visiting fellow at the Atlantic Council. What are the red lines, Isaac? Because the US openly sells Taiwan weapons, but direct leader-to-leader contact crosses a different line. Why is that?
0: It's fascinating, and it reminds me of criticism that Obama and Kerry faced for red lines in Syria. There aren't really red lines. Beijing pretends they're red lines, just like the US pretends they're red lines, and everything is negotiable. If you want to be more legalistic about it, I would say the red lines for Beijing are what may or what directly threatens the Chinese Communist Party's grip on power. So they've claimed for a long time that they have these very firm red lines, but then the red lines shift with history, as they do for us all.
1: Xi Jinping recently invoked the idea of avoiding the Thucydides trap, a theory that a rising power and an established power are destined for conflict, i.e., China, the rising power, and the US, the established power. How does Taiwan fit into that framing?
0: Beijing wants to claim that Taiwan is so inevitably part of China that it doesn't need to fit into that framing and that this is just a foregone conclusion. And the way it should fit into the framing is the real question, I think, about US decline versus Chinese rise will be the fate of Taiwan. And it's unfortunate for Taiwanese citizens to be pawns in this global game, but this is the game, and those appear to be the rules.
1: Can Taiwan's economic importance to the U.S. alone protect it?
0: No, it certainly will help, but it's a question that trumps economics. It's a grand strategy, it's a political question, and it's a question of how much the United States feels like it can defend Taiwan without drawing itself into war with China, unless it's willing to go to war with China.
1: Taiwan is the U.S.'s fourth largest trading partner after China. We constantly hear about semiconductors. Beyond chips, how else are the two economies tied?
0: Taiwan is still an important manufacturing center for other places besides chips. It's an important export market. It's also still an important gateway into China. And with additional sanctions and export controls, there is still plenty of transshipment smuggling, but also legal manifestations of trade from China that, if China were freer and the US-China relationship were better, would go through China directly as opposed to Taiwan.
1: Inside Taiwan itself, Isaac, there are divisions over the island's long-term future and relationship with China. How politically stable is Taiwan right now?
0: Taiwan is a healthy, raucous democracy, and who will win the election in May 2028 is very difficult to say. The sides that's, broadly speaking, more pro-Beijing, more anti-Beijing, we certainly don't know that now. We do know that Beijing works very hard on influence operations into Taiwan, and they are ground zero for influence operations globally. And people who are afraid of Beijing's pernicious aspects of their influence operations, which frankly we should all be, Taiwan is a really good testing ground and a learning base for that in a somewhat similar way that Ukraine is for drone warfare.
1: Ultimately, what's at stake for the region, for the world, if China were ever to take Taiwan?
0: Nothing less than the fate of the 21st century. I think we often forget how disastrous World War II was and how there will be a World War III at some point. And Taiwan is the most likely flashpoint for that.
1: Help us understand why you're saying that.
0: It's hard to imagine a World War III that doesn't involve the United States and China. And there are other countries that could spark this wildfire: Japan, South Korea, India. But

0: Taiwan's contested status between Beijing and independence and the US potential willingness to defend Taiwan could draw the United States and China into armed conflict and even war. And it's possible that this would just be a limited war, but it's also possible that the two sides would declare war on each other, and this would be the conflict that would shape the 21st century.
1: Isaac Stonefish is a visiting fellow at the Atlantic Council and a former Beijing correspondent for several outlets. You're with the world.

0: This is The World. I'm Marco Werman. Hundreds of flotilla activists who were detained while trying to break Israel's naval blockade to get aid into Gaza have reportedly been released and deported. That's after video footage showing Israel's National Security Minister Itamar Ben-Gvir taunting detainees drew intense international backlash. Here he says, "Welcome to Israel. We are the owners of this land, as it should be." Ben-Gvir, a far-right figure in Israeli politics, posted the video himself. The international response has been swift. Here's UK Foreign Minister Yvette Cooper.
1: Ben-Gvir is a cabinet minister who has been sanctioned by the UK government as a result of previous behaviour and serious issues around the West Bank. But I think this is extremely serious. The totally disgraceful scenes that we saw.
0: Prime Minister Benjamin Netanyahu has condemned the behavior in the video, saying it does not represent Israel's values and norms. The scandal comes as Netanyahu faces challenges on many war fronts and at home. This week, the Knesset voted to dissolve Netanyahu's government. Gaza, too, is likely to become a liability for the prime minister. Carolyn Beeler spoke with journalist Noga Tarnopolsky about how, today, Gaza factors into public opinion in Israel.
2: So I want to talk with you about Gaza. I'm curious right now in Israel how much Gaza factors into public consciousness for Israelis. How much are people thinking about what is happening there?
3: Well, I'm very glad you're asking me about Gaza, because like in the rest of the world, in Israel also Gaza has fallen behind the headlines because Iran seems so current and the border with Lebanon is proving deadly for Israel and on and on. But it's impossible to say that it doesn't figure, especially in the last few days since the chairman of the Board of Peace, Mladenov, the handpicked Serbian diplomat, handpicked by Donald Trump, gave his first serious press conference. So the subject has resurged. And the question now seems to be for Israelis, can anything be done to compel Hamas to let go of their weapons? It's an armed terror group by definition, and it appears that neither Trump administration nor Mladenov himself nor Israel have a real solution to this conundrum. Of course, the solution eventually would have to go either through Qatar or through Iran, who are Hamas's sponsors. But right now, because Iran is waiting the end of results with the United States, and Qatar has been sidelined as a mediator, all of that is on hold. The other way that Gaza resurged in the Israeli consciousness in recent days, very recent, is that Prime Minister Netanyahu made a boastful comment, I think it was Thursday night, and he said, with a wink to his base, it was a gathering of his followers, he said, "We now control 60% of the Gaza Strip, and ha, let's see what happens tomorrow." That's the kind of thing that his most extremist followers want to hear. But that's also the kind of thing that could get him into trouble with the Trump administration, because they do seem still pretty intent on holding to the terms of the Gaza ceasefire. And if Israel's now controlling 60% of Gaza and not 48% of Gaza, that's going to be an issue that will come up.
2: Because 48% of Gaza is the terms of the ceasefire?
3: It was defined in the famous Trump 20-point plan that was imposed by Trump on Netanyahu and on Hamas back in October, that brought an end to the active part of fighting. But what that did is not a ceasefire by any conventional measure. What happened is that Donald Trump said enough, clapped his hands, and he froze the conflict where it was. He forced Israel to withdraw from more or less half of Gaza, militarily withdraw, and he was able to compel Qatar, to compel Hamas, to release all the remaining Israeli hostages. And since then, none of the other 20 points have been realized or put into play. It's just been frozen. And because it's frozen, and because of this Israeli creep towards more territory, and because of the really remarkable Hamas creep towards regaining sovereign rule over the populated parts of Gaza, this is a very, very volatile situation.
2: So you've been talking about the security situation and the way that that is on the forefront of minds in Israel. Is there a lot of talk about the humanitarian situation there?
3: There's some talk, there's not enough talk, and there's an enormous amount of confusion, which for me, it's important to emphasize, it's intentional confusion. So, for example, the Israeli army is in charge of figuring out how many aid trucks get in to Gaza every day. But since the ceasefire came into being, this goes through the U.S. headquarters in southern Israel in Kiryat Gat. Neither the American army nor the Israeli army release figures. And so part of the chatter that you'll hear in Israel is how many trucks are really getting through. You hear from Netanyahu supporters fury that even five trucks would get. How the hell are we feeding the enemy? That's the line from the Netanyahu side of the political map. And then from the prominent Israeli human rights group, you'll hear, you know, that just 250 trucks went in and that it's not nearly enough. So what you have is this kind of chatter in the airwaves of Israel. And what does that elide? It elides serious conversation about the worsening situation inside Gaza. And it elides something else that Prime Minister Netanyahu is very eager for us to forget. And that is the very difficult lives of the Israelis who have returned to live in southern Israel, many of whom lost family members. Remember, more than 1,200 people were killed, and there are many, many circles of grief and loss all around that. Another way Gaza came up in the last few days is the Israeli army is facing a really cataclysmic crunch right now. And so the army announced that it was withdrawing several brigades from the southern border. And this simply caused an eruption of PTSD among Israelis, among those who reside there and who are petrified of living without soldiers protecting them, but among all Israelis. And it was very interesting because what that eruption of fear did is bring up again to the public forefront the fact that this Netanyahu government has not been able to find a solution to staffing the army or to provide real security for the residents of the south. So all of these issues are swirling around permanently in Israel.
2: What is happening in Gaza has long been very much tied to the fate of Prime Minister Benjamin Netanyahu. Where does that stand right now?
3: Well, you know, Prime Minister Netanyahu has adopted a number of slogans since October 7, 2023, and he really is something of a maven with slogans. But during this war, it hasn't really worked. So, for example, everyone in Israel calls this the Gaza War, but he decided to pass a cabinet decision calling it the War of Resurrection. He's trying very hard to paint himself as almost a biblical figure of savior for Israel. It hasn't really won anyone over. No one uses these terms. Similarly, he keeps talking about total victory. The slogan has become such an obsession for him, his followers even put it kind of MAGA style on baseball caps. And yet, on every single front, Gaza, Lebanon, Iran, even to a certain extent Syria, kids, draft-age boys and girls, are not coming home. And in Lebanon, certainly, and even in Gaza, they're getting wounded and killed every day. So it's a complex conjuncture, and it has weakened Netanyahu. It's one of the reasons that this week we're seeing what looks to be the collapse of his government. Netanyahu, incredibly, wants to push elections back all the way to 27th of October 2026, which is the final legal deadline. And yet his government seems to be coming apart at the seams. And right now it seems more likely that the elections will be brought up to August, September. It's not yet a done deal, but that seems to be the direction. And it's an indication of how he's sort of lost his touch over controlling the narrative.
2: And of course, there is fighting also in the north of Israel against Hezbollah on the border with Lebanon, more linked to the U.S.-Israel war in Iran. How is that playing into, you know, awareness about what is happening in Gaza and also the political future of Netanyahu?
3: So if the matter of Gaza is kind of, I would say, in and out of the Israeli consciousness, like a cloud can come in and out of your view of the sky, the situation on the border with Lebanon is the sky itself. It's permanent. There is not a minute in the Israeli day in which the catastrophic situation in the north isn't a headline. Soldiers are dying there every day. The losses on the Lebanese side are making a lot more news inside Israel. There's a lot of, I would say, even sort of moral questioning about the fact that the Israeli army is operating very harshly in Christian villages in southern Lebanon that are allies of Israel. Right now, there's no off-ramp. And certainly, as I understand it, as long as the United States and Iran don't manage to come to a signed agreement, Iran is allowing Hezbollah to run unfettered. And Donald Trump isn't saying anything to Netanyahu about operations in Lebanon because Netanyahu desperately needs to keep that war going so that he can tell his population, I know you're dying every day. I know your kids are being forced to duck under tables and their teachers are throwing themselves on kindergartners just to try and save them. He's saying that by continuing to fight, that he does care about their safety and their future. But for now, life in the Israeli north is not livable. Even if Israeli losses are not as high numerically as they are in Lebanon, life is not livable. People cannot go to work, send their kids to school, anything. And that is a political time bomb for Netanyahu.
0: Journalist Noga Tarnopolsky is based in Jerusalem. She joined Carolyn Beeler yesterday in our Boston studio. The tickets are bad. I'm talking about for this summer's World Cup. But have you seen the prices for resale tickets? Some of them are going for tens of thousands of dollars. The World's Jerry Haddon got in touch with some fans around the globe to see how they're handling all the costs and whether, in the end, they think it's worth it.
4: Hello.
5: Hello, Gustavo. How are you?
4: Hi, how are you?
5: I'm not bad.
6: I start out calling an old friend in Peru, Gustavo Salinas. He used to live in Barcelona. We watched a lot of soccer together in the golden era of Leo Messi. I asked him to make a fantasy budget, 2 weeks in Canada to catch some World Cup matches there.
5: What I need you to do is crunch the numbers to see if, even with free tickets, you could conceivably afford to go or accept spending that much money.
4: Okay, I understand. Okay. I will check it.
5: Great. And I guess maybe that
6: while Gustavo's looking up prices for flights from Lima to Toronto, plus hotels, transportation, food, and extras like souvenirs, I check in with Basti Bomke, a pal in Munich, Germany. I was going to ask him for his budget, say, to Mexico, but he says we can just skip that.
7: Since I live in Munich and I know what a hotel room costs when it's not Oktoberfest time, but when Oktoberfest is on, they charge you 10 times the prices. So I imagine that's the same when you go to a city where a football game or a World Cup football game takes place.
6: Bonke is a huge football or soccer fan, and yet...
7: To me, it's not worth it. You know, like, it's just too much money, and it feels wrong. You know, football is a game for everybody. You know, that's what I like about football. You know, you just need a ball. You need two kind of goals, you know, sometimes in a park. It's just two backpacks, and then you have the fun together.
6: That simplicity is what earned soccer the moniker The Beautiful Game. The beautiful World Cup games, Bomke says, he'll watch those with friends on TV. Roya Shahidi is a reporter with Business Insider in London. She's been looking into the costs of getting to North America as well. Tickets aside, most everything is more expensive this round, she says. Flights, hotels, transportation to games. She says a lot of people have told her they are going.
8: But often they're kind of going to the FIFA World Cup and have tried to find the cheapest ticket, you know, second or third category tickets. But it's not necessarily their national team or the team that they're wanting to go to. So there has been a lot of compromise, even with those people that were, you know, super, super dedicated and keen to go to the US to see it this year.
6: That's the case for Efren Rueda, a Colombian living in Venezuela.
9: ¿Cuándo espera entrar en el libro de Guinness usted?
6: I start out asking him when he expects to enter the Guinness Book of World Records.
9: Me gustaría.
6: He laughs and says he'd like that. I've been to 8 consecutive World Cups, he says, including all 8 finals. This will be my 9th. The cost for him and his son for 2 weeks in the U.S., about $13,500, and that doesn't include tickets to the final in New Jersey. They'll most likely be skipping that.
9: Uy, mire, eso es una grosería. Es una vulgaridad.
6: The whole thing has become foul and vulgar, he says. Take our hotels. The average price is $400 a night. We're talking hotels that cost $100 a night normally, your typical Holiday Inn. That sounds a lot like the Oktoberfestflation Basti Bornka mentioned. Rueda says soaring costs will make this his last World Cup, which would leave him 2 cups shy of that Guinness record, which is 11.
10: Hi.
11: Hi, Gustavo. ¿Qué tal?
10: ¿Cómo estás?
6: Eventually, I called Gustavo Salinas back in Peru. He's run his numbers, over $7,000 for a whirlwind World Cup junket to Canada. His conclusion, he'd rather spend that money on something else.
10: I would have maybe a cruise somewhere else and have the football match in a boat, in a ship, yes, watching the sea between one match and the other.
11: And a beautiful big screen with a cocktail.
10: Exactly. I have a super big screen and have all the food and with my family. So I can imagine thousands of ways of better spending of my money.
6: The big question now is, are there enough big spenders out there willing to splurge on the cup? Business Insider's Roya Shahidi says we'll know soon enough.
8: Will we see stadiums that are full, or will audiences be watching around the world and seeing empty seats?
6: If that's the case, it could be a wake-up call for the soccer industrial complex, from stadiums to subways to airlines and hotels, to think less about profits and more about ordinary people who love to see the games live. For The World, I'm Cherry Haddon, Barcelona.
0: Staying on the sports tip for a moment, in Ottawa last night...
12: What a game to seal it! Victor, Victor! Montreal has won their first World Cup!
0: The aptly named Montreal Victoire, victory for you Anglophones, they took home the Professional Women's Hockey League's top prize. It was the first time in the league's 3-year history that a Canadian team has won the trophy. Inevitable, you can say, since Montreal was playing Ottawa for all the chips. And if I may, it was the first time in a while that a Canadian team has won any hockey trophy. Not throwing shade, just stating a fact. The best of five series was a nail-biter. Each of the first 3 games had been decided by a single goal. But Montreal showed up to Game 4 in top form, shutting out the Ottawa Charge 4-0. That includes 2 goals by forward Abby Rock.
12: Won't be enough, though, as Abby Rock pulls it out. Short-handed. Rock and to end. All the way to the backhand. What a goal! Abby Rock! A beauty!
0: During the celebrations, Rock posed for a photo with the cup and teammates Laura Stacey and Marie-Philippe Poulin. Wifeline, that's how those 3 are known as a unit. Wifeline because off the ice, Poulin and Stacey are married to each other. And of course, no victoire would be complete without drenching head coach Corey Chevry in beer.
13: Thank you guys! Yes!
0: As they say in Montreal, allons-y, victoire. 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

0: This is The World. I'm Marco Werman. For weeks, the world has been transfixed with the tragic tale of Timmy the Whale. The young humpback was stuck in the Baltic Sea after getting entangled in a fishing net. Controversially, privately funded efforts were made to move him to waters off Denmark, but he was released too early, and now Timmy has died, his carcass stuck in the shallows. There are no details yet on when or how the whale will be removed, but if Timmy's carcass is taken further out to sea for burial, an entirely new story will begin. It's a phenomenon that oceanographers refer to as whale fall. Kirsten Meyer-Kaiser is a scientist at the Woods Hole Oceanographic Institution on Cape Cod. She explained that a whale fall has three distinct phases.
1: The scavenger phase is when a lot of the tissues get ripped off of the carcass by large scavengers. This include cookie cutter sharks. It can include scavenging hagfish that are going to take chunks out of that flesh and use that as part of their diet. And that process is really messy. So it actually distributes the organic matter from the whale fall to the surrounding seafloor. And there's a lot that's left behind.
0: And then there's the opportunistic creatures. What's happening there?
1: This is when creatures in the second phase come in. They're not eating big chunks out of the carcass directly, but they're taking advantage of all of that organic matter that has been spread in kind of a halo around on the seafloor and are being made available. A lot of these opportunists are brittle stars. You can think of them as, well, they're cousins to sea stars, and you can think of them as sea stars with really skinny legs and spherical centers.
0: And what is the third stage?
1: The third stage is when you get into the reef stage. So at this point, pretty much all of that soft organic matter has been taken away and the bones remain. So on that skeleton of the whale, a whole ecosystem forms that is either living off of the lipids that are inside the bones, digesting the bones themselves, or just using them as a solid surface where they can settle. So it becomes essentially a hard bottom reef.
0: And how long does all of this take before any remnant of the whale is still around?
1: That's highly dependent on depth, size of the whale, but each stage is about a couple years. So the whole process, we're looking on the order of about a decade.
0: Wow. It's an entirely new ecosystem that springs up just because of this whale that's died. It's kind of poetic when you think about it, death creating life.
1: I actually love that metaphor. Another habitat that I work on is shipwrecks, which usually involve loss of human life. And so one of the ways we think about the formation of that ecosystem is new life after tragedy. And for the whale, it's almost the same thing. It is the loss of life for the whale, but then it spawns this whole ecosystem on the seafloor that has high biodiversity and can support a range of organisms.
0: I mean, we see similar things on land. So how different is what's happening in the ocean, aside from the fact that we're less familiar with what's happening half a mile or so below the ocean surface?
1: Yeah, I think the big difference compared to terrestrial ecosystems is the contrast in the energetic content of a whale carcass compared to the nutrient depletion of the deep ocean. Most of the times, if there's a large animal carcass on land, it will be in the middle of a forest that already has biodiversity and energy flow existing. It would be almost as if there were a buffet, or you've used the word smorgasbord, arising in the middle of the desert.
0: Yeah, that is very clear. Do we see more of these whale falls in certain parts of the ocean?
1: Yes, absolutely. Along whale migration routes, they are much more common than in areas where whales are not typically migrating. Historically, there's actually been a change in the amount of whale falls on the seafloor because humans hunted whales for a long time and dramatically decreased the populations. So that had an impact on the deep seafloor ecosystem by reducing the number of whales in the population that were falling down to the deep ocean floor.
0: Research suggests that there are potentially whale falls every 10 miles on the seafloor in some parts of the ocean, hundreds of thousands of them in slow decomposition around the globe at any given point. Does that make sense to you?
1: Yeah, that makes great sense to me. I think in those areas where you have particularly the migration happening, that's definitely in the realm of possibility to get whale falls at that density.
0: I was just about to ask you, I mean, Timmy, this humpback that was stranded, rescued, and ultimately died, this carcass is in the shallows off of Denmark, not in the deep sea. If the carcass is not moved to deeper waters, does the process evolve differently in the shallows?
1: Yes, it very much would. The process of that whale carcass being used by the surrounding organisms is going to depend on what organisms are available. So at shallower depths, you're not going to have the cookie cutter sharks and the hagfish and a lot of those large scavengers, but you do have crabs, and you'll have some other opportunists that are other scavengers that are able to disassemble that carcass. The process may happen on a different time scale, and it may look a little bit different based on the organisms that are around in the area and taking advantage of that whale carcass.
0: Kirsten, I'd be remiss if I didn't raise the specter of climate change. We know it's affecting ocean temperatures. It's also affecting oxygen levels. How is this influencing the ecosystem of a whale fall?
1: That is a great question. And unfortunately, the answer is that we don't fully understand. There just frankly has not been enough research on whale falls and the surrounding environmental conditions and how they might impact that ecosystem process. That is definitely an area that research needs to fill in with more data.
0: Most people will never see the depths of the ocean that you do. What is it about this world that makes it so special, even when it's in the context of a death of a magnificent animal like a whale?
1: For me, what captivates me so much about the ocean is that so many of these ecosystems that are underwater feel like they should be on another planet. It is the closest thing to space travel that we have on our own planet. I am just endlessly fascinated by the biodiversity, particularly of the invertebrates that live in the ocean. And sometimes I'll look at an animal and just think, you are so weird. How in the world do I live on the same planet that you do? The biodiversity and the surrounding environment that they encounter, because water is so much more viscous than air. It has such a different environment for these organisms to adapt to. I find that endlessly fascinating. And I think that understanding our own planet is going to give us so much fulfillment in terms of understanding life and the way it has evolved around us.
0: Kirsten Meyer-Kaiser is a scientist at the Woods Hole Oceanographic Institution. The World is produced by GBH and PRX, broadcasting weekdays from the Nan and Bill Harris studio in Boston. I'm Marco Werman. Thank you for listening. Tomorrow is Friday. We'll see you then, everyone.
2: 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By the PRX Ambassador Council, whose members include Elizabeth Hedden and Gerald Isaac, the KRPL family in Singapore, Roman Mars, and the Kelsen Foundation. 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The World is a co-production of GBH Boston and PRX.

0: come on, man. What's today?
1: Today is the 40th of November, Jack. The
0: 40th.
1: Yes, yes.
0: What's the 40th of November?
1: You don't know?
0: No, a hip.
1: It's a hip cast holiday.
2: 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KOPN Radio has just declared the next 2 hours a holiday. It's a Hepcats holiday. Do you dig old jazz, jive, scat, swing, blues, and beyond? Then stay tuned to hear the sounds that made the 20s roar, danced out the Depression, and swung us through the war. It's a Hepcats holiday, man, and you're invited.

0: Wait a minute, man. Wait a minute, will you? What kind of music do you call that anyway?
1: Boy, that's what you call classical music, son.
0: Well, if that's classical, play me something else, please. Something like this.
1: I know what you mean, man. Jig time.
0: Yeah.

0: Riff, biff, give, biff, bop, dee, dee, dee, dee, dee, dee, doo.
1: Gone boy with that jig time. Gone boy with that jig time. Gone boy with that jig time.
2: Stop it, man. Don't let him go. Oh, stop it, man.
3: Don't let him go.
2: Oh, stop it, man.
3: Don't let him go.

like this. And when he got hotter, he wrote a sonata to send to a nobleman's daughter. Like this.

took a stance, and he wrote what Wagner called a dance, like this. Now, friends, that is a beautiful movement. What it needs is modern

Well, you may have guessed what we're in for today. I was listening to this Hazel Scott album, which is wonderful. I just got turned on to her a couple months ago, maybe 3 months. Remarkable lady, and one of the many, shall I use the sinful word liberal on this or what? A person who believed in civil rights, let's put it that way. She was an African American, and the McCarthy Committee, you know, ruined her career on this side of the Atlantic, so she simply went to Europe. She was married to a federal politician, and she was a great piano player. She was an okay singer, too, but she was a great piano player, had a lot of pizzazz, and I'm going to play some things by her, but not the maybe things you would guess that I'm going to play on this show. I'm going to play classical music that's been jazzed up, and it was Hazel Scott that inspired me to do this. I've played these kind of shows before, and we started with Jig Time, the Three Keys, who start out by playing, a few measures of a classical song and then start doing Jig Time. Second was Dolly Dawn and the Dawn Patrol with Beethoven Wrote It, But It Swings, and it uses all kinds of little signature lines out of Beethoven throughout that song. I'm going to put on the Ritual Fire Dance. I believe this is taken from the works of De Falla, a Spanish composer. I was not a classics major. I was not a, I didn't study this stuff. I'm not exposed to it that much. I know people who play classical instruments and were trained that way, and people who play in symphonies and, you know, people who majored in this kind of stuff. That wasn't me. I can recognize some things, but I still like the idea, by golly, of listening to classical music with a little swing in it. So we're going to do that. I'm going to put on Hazel Scott's version of the Ritual Fire Dance. I think this was recorded in 1940. And as I said, I believe it's De Falla. Let's take a listen, and we'll go on from there. 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

Okay. You know, I should have sent out a challenge. You should be, if you're just sitting at home with nothing to do, don't do this while you're driving necessarily, but, you know, write down who you think wrote these things. See what you can recognize. That was a most recognized tune, if not stereotype tune. It may be looked down upon because it has become such a cliche, but frankly, I've always liked Ravel's Bolero, and that was recorded in 1935 with Carol Gibbons' orchestra, but particularly with Larry Adler, the virtuoso of the mouth organ, the maestro of the mouth organ. And it's kind of unbelievable to think you're listening to Bolero played on a harmonica, but there you got it. That wasn't the only thing that he recorded that was a classical piece done on harmonica. We may hear another one before this show is out. That's what I've been playing. Classical music, more or less, at least, played on in a jazz mode. And we've listened to DeFaya's Ritual Fire Dance, played by Hazel Scott on piano. The Nat King Cole Trio doing Johann Strauss's Blue Danube Waltz, jazzing it up. John Kirby and his orchestra doing Grieg's, a piece from Grieg, Anitra's Dance, and Larry Adler with Bolero. There's plenty more where that came from. Why? Because I don't know why exactly, but the late 30s and 40s and into the 50s, it became quite a fad for jazz musicians to play classical pieces and swing them, you know, do something different with them. It must have been horribly tempting, whether you grew up playing straight classical music or very bent jazz. You know, the idea of taking Chopin or somebody and just rocking out with it. So I don't know how hard John Kirby and his orchestra rocks on this one, but it is Chopin. I'm going to put on Fantasy Impromptu. You're listening to Hepcat's Holiday on KOPN Radio, your community radio station. Where else would you hear something silly like this show? And KOPN lives. Our latest motto. John Kirby and his orchestra put out a lot of these things. He was intrigued with the idea of taking classical music and twisting and bending it. And this is one of his, from Chopin via John Kirby and his orchestra, Fantasy Impromptu.

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1: When lovers love the spring. Good night.
2: Well, I had to throw that in because this isn't going to be a show with much vocalization in it, which is, I'm sure, fine with somebody, but that was technically not even a classical piece in the sense of classical music, but I will tell you that it is classical in that it is taken from a play by Shakespeare. So it was A Lover and His Lass. That was recorded in 1938 with Claude Thornhill and his orchestra. Maxine Sullivan did the very silky vocals on it. And it is, golly, what's it from? As You Like It, I think. I'm just guessing. I'm about as educated in Shakespeare as I am in classical music. But a little bit. I think it is from, we can only guess. Shakespeare. Thought I'd just toss it in. What else have we heard? We heard Sextet. This Fats Waller did some serious work that, or at least things that weren't goofy, trite little Tin Pan Alley songs. He wanted to do more serious work, but the public, demanded that he be silly. He be a funny man, a clown. This was the Sextet from Lucia di Lammermoor, which was an opera by Gaetano Donizetti, Fats Waller. Before that, you heard the quintet of the Hot Club of Paris, France, with a Bach piece, the swing interpretation of the first movement of the Concerto in D minor, they call it, prosaically. And you heard Fantasy Impromptu by Chopin. That was John Kirby and his orchestra. It's 3:35 and counting, and you're listening to KOPN Columbia. This is Hepcat's Holiday, and taking a little diversion tour here today of classical music being jazzed. But there's all kinds of stuff going on today. So on Melinda Hemmelgarn's show this afternoon, following this show at 5 p.m., Food Sleuth Radio will be featuring Melinda Hemmelgarn's guest, Leanne Shepherd, PhD professor at the University of Washington's Department of Environmental and Occupational Health Sciences. Excuse me, Dr. Shepherd is going to discuss highlights from the Seattle Glyphosate Symposium. Whew. There's a tongue full, and the risks from long-term low-level exposure to the most commonly used herbicide in the world. She's also going to discuss why EPA registration of a pesticide does not mean that the pesticide is safe. That's coming up on Food Sleuth. Always something to learn on Food Sleuth Radio, 5 p.m. on Thursdays. Coming right up after this. All right. But until then, we got about an hour and a half to drag you through some crazy music or just some oddities. Take it as you will. And see what oddity I've got queued up next. I don't even know what I'm queuing up. I think I've got some Art Tatum on here. And I believe what I've put on is Dvorak's Humoresque, Art Tatum.

All right. That was Franz Liszt's Liebestraum with the Quintet of the Hot Club of Paris, France, featuring Django Reinhardt on guitar and Stefan Grappelli on violin. You heard before that Robert Schumann's Traumerie. I'm not sure if I'm pronouncing that right. That was Claude Thornhill and his orchestra. And Red Nichols Orchestra did Eduardo Di Capua's O Solo Mio. Art Tatum played Dvorak's Humoresque. And between that and those Solo Mio, you heard the March Slav. That was Les Brown and his orchestra, a Tchaikovsky piece. Okay, we're getting highbrow today on Hepcat's Holiday and playing some classics in the jazz form. And there's lots and lots more. I'll never be able to, you know, play all that I've got just sitting here on this one show. You'll be happy to hear. But, yeah. Got about an hour to go, so brave it out. It's good for you, I tell you. And it's jazz. It's inventive. Okay. 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And a couple things going on the KOPN. Tuesdays at 2 a.m., late night story time brings you audio drama. Starting last night, you can catch The Wonderful Wizard of Oz. And there, I believe, is going to be more of this. The original is featuring Michelle Trachtenberg as Dorothy Gale alongside the voice talents of Harry Anderson, Mark Hamill, John Goodman, Phyllis Diller, and many more. 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Alrighty, Roo. Let's play some more music here. How about it? We heard Liebestraum. I'm going to play it again. This sounds quite different, unless you know the piece very well, which I don't. But hearing the Quintet of the Hot Club of Paris, France, do it as opposed to the Nat King Cole Trio, it doesn't sound like the same piece at all. Let's listen once again to Liebestraum.

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1: 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And we listened to King Cole Trio's Liebestraum by Liszt. A little different than the Quintet of the Hot Clubs. I'm going to put on one next that is taken from or is an adaptation of Tchaikovsky's Fifth Symphony, Second Movement. This is Adelaide Hall singing Moon Love.

I'm out of breath. Boy, they were good. John Kirby and his orchestra does great work with these. And somewhere I was just picked up something and noticed the liner notes. Russell Prokope, who was in the band, told somebody during an interview, our policy of adapting the classics came about when they had the ASCAP strike. We couldn't play any ASCAP material, so we resorted to the classics, which were public domain. All the writers used to get the classics and make new arrangements just to see how we could play them. Well, we played them. Boy, they did play them, too. John Kirby and his orchestra. That one, well, who knows? Let's see here. That was called Ebony Rhapsody. That's what they called Ebony Rhapsody. It's from Liszt. Art Tatum before that with a piece from Massenet, Elegy, and John Kirby once more with one he calls Mr. Haydn Gets Hep. Okay. You heard Oscar Alemán, who is a great guitar player from Argentina, and his orchestra with Caminos Cruzados, which is Malaguena, basically, by Ernesto Lecuona. You heard Adelaide Hall. We had Hazel Scott tucked in there with Rachmaninoff's Prelude in C-sharp minor. It feels so funny. I would never make a good classical radio announcer, I can tell. Hazel Scott did that one on piano. Wonderful stuff. Adelaide Hall sang Moon Love, which was taken from Tchaikovsky's Fifth Symphony, Second Movement. You could recognize the tune. I think that started out that last business there. I'm going to put on one now from the Raymond Scott Quintet. Anybody out there know Raymond Scott? Interesting character. Very interesting character. I'd recommend you find the documentary about him. It's a hoot. He's often known, in certain circles, he's only known for his cartoon scores, but he was an incredible whiz at these things. And here I'm going to put on one where he's playing the Carmen. I believe that's Bizet, right? The Raymond Scott Quintet. You're listening to KOPN Radio in Columbia, Missouri. And what else can I tell you? Starting June 1st, the summer lunch program resumes. Meal sites will operate Monday through Friday and are open to all children and teens aged 18 and younger. Public Health and Human Services will serve at the Armory Sports and Recreation Center. That's at 701 East Ash Street here in Columbia in the rear parking lot from noon to 1 p.m., June 1st to July 31st. Powerhouse of Columbia will also offer lunches and snacks at several locations at varying times. To volunteer or receive information about distribution locations, email columbia@powerhousecdc.org. Yeah, that's starting June 1st, the summer lunch program resumes. All right, let's listen to a little Raymond Scott and some Carmen.

0: Yeah. What could that have been? Well, it's after a piece by Tchaikovsky, On the Isle of May, Connie Boswell with the Victor Young Orchestra. I'm going to play another one that apparently a fair amount of Tchaikovsky's music was turned into song, pop songs later, but I've got another one up my sleeve here. We also heard Tommy Dorsey and his orchestra with a Song of India by Rimsky-Korsakov, and again by Rimsky-Korsakov. Before that, we heard John Kirby and his orchestra with Arabian Nightmare. Hazel Scott played Hungarian Rhapsody No. 2, I think that was Liszt, and Raymond Scott Quintet, no relation, played The Quintet Plays Carmen, a Bizet piece, or a bizarre piece, take your pick. Raymond Scott was a total martinet, and I don't know how people played with him, but I guess there must have been some satisfaction in getting every single note exactly right all the time. And he was a taskmaster, but he had a bizarre vision, and he was good leader, and they had good players. Anyway, that was Carmen. Okay, you're listening to KOPN in Columbia, and this is Hepcat's Holiday. Oh, golly, what can I tell you? There must be some words of wisdom that we can impart to you here. How about this? I bet this is relevant to us all.
1: Got a new tech device? 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
0: Mm-hmm. All right. Well, I said I was going to pull out another one. Mostly what I'm playing today are cuts off of just a variety of CDs, but I do have several CDs here that are devoted entirely to the classics. Jazzing the Classics is one of them, Swinging the Classics, and the other one is if Beethoven wrote it, but it swings. Fair enough. Okay. I'm going to put on Jimmy Dorsey this time and his orchestra, with Bob Eberle on the vocal for one called Our Love, which was after a Tchaikovsky piece from Romeo and Juliet. So let's take a listen to that.

Nice. That was nice. That was Barcarolle, and that was Nat King Cole and his trio from Jacques Offenbach's Barcarolle. You heard Hazel Scott doing one that was probably the only straight version of a classical tune that I've played all afternoon. It was Chopin's Nocturne in B-flat minor, Hazel Scott. You heard Connie Boswell with Victor Young and his orchestra singing On the Isle of May. And I also tucked in one, I can't even remember the name of it, but it was Jimmy Dorsey's orchestra with a song based on Tchaikovsky's version of Romeo and Juliet. Whew. All right, well, I've been having fun. It's always a joy to listen to this kind of stuff. An astute listener texted and asked, what do you think about the reason these people played this stuff? Do you think it could have something to do with kind of a gesture of anti-racism? That is to say, people, African Americans, proving themselves by playing the music of the, classics and jazzing them up. But I kind of like what the liner notes said that I was reading a while ago when the fellow, he mentioned ASCAP and the strikes and all that kind of stuff, and that would certainly be a good reason to find some public domain to play. But he also said all the musicians at that time just had fun playing these tunes, and that, I'm guessing, is probably the bottom line. And certainly it was, a lot of Black musicians played these wonderful things and did it upright. I mean, it really jazzed it. I love Hazel Scott's stuff. She was married, by the way, to Adam Clayton Powell, another interesting sidelight on her life there. All right, let's have some fun. I'm going to put on Slim and Slam, which is always pretty crazy. Slim Gaylard, I always say it wrong, and Slam Stewart. This is about 1939. And it's called Caprice Paganini. Heaven knows what they're going to do with this, but I can only guess. Let's give it a shot here on KOPN.

All right. We went from Caprice Paganini with Slim and Slam to Paganini in Rhythm. That was Eddie South's trio. I guess actually it's quartet, and it was Caprice number 24 variations of Paganini. And they went at it much like Paganini might have gone at it. Eddie South, one of the great black jazz fiddlers of his times. Oh, I was trying to figure out what to go out with. Let's go out with some crazy stuff. How about the Saber Dance? This is Woody Herman and his orchestra, and yeah, Saber Dance. Let's do that and see where we go from there. All right.

Aram Khachaturian's Saber Dance. And now we go to Edvard Grieg and the Hall of the Mountain King from Peer Gynt. This is Will Bradley and his orchestra taking us out. Thanks for listening today. And remember, if you're a Hepcat, every day is a holiday.

0: We've been opening minds for over 50 years. 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
1: Hi, welcome to Food Sleuth Radio, where we help you think beyond your plate. I'm Melinda Hemmelgarn, a registered dietitian and investigative nutritionist on a mission to connect the dots between food, health, and agriculture and find food truth. And today I'm honored to welcome my guest, Dr. Leanne Shepherd. She is a professor in the University of Washington's Department of Environmental and Occupational Health Sciences and professor in the University of Washington's Department of Biostatistics. In 2021, Dr. Shepherd was named to the Rome and Haas Endowed Professorship, which supports faculty with expertise in the health impacts of chemical exposures. Her applied research focuses on the health effects of occupational and environmental exposures. She has served on several EPA scientific advisory panels, most recently for the carcinogenic potential of glyphosate and the Toxic Substances Control Act. Dr. Shepherd received a BA and Master's of Science from Johns Hopkins University and a PhD in biostatistics from the University of Washington. Welcome, Dr. Shepherd.
2: Thank you very much for having me.
1: Well, I had the good fortune of attending your recent glyphosate symposium, which you organized in March of 2026, and I was hoping we could spend most of our time talking about that. But before we dive into the event, I wondered if you could tell us, how did you decide to follow a path investigating environmental health?
2: Well, I studied biostatistics because it gave me a toolbox where I could investigate a wide range of different public health questions. And I've always been interested in the environment and its impact on health. And so that led me to study a wide range of topics in the area of environmental health. And with my joint appointment in environmental and occupational health sciences, as well as biostatistics, it was a natural fit to look at that.
1: Well, I'm curious about your work with the EPA. I visited the EPA in Washington, D.C., and I was struck by the mission of the organization, which is prominent in the building, which is to protect human health and our environment. But what I learned from the symposium is that the EPA relies heavily on industry data, not necessarily peer-reviewed science. And that struck me as a problem. And you've got a paper, and it had to do with a flawed analysis of a human dosing study and its impact on chlorpyrifos specifically, which is a neurotoxic pesticide, especially harmful to the developing brains of children and infants. Can you comment on that?
2: Yeah, that work was brought to my attention by some colleagues who were consulting on a legal case, and they asked me to look at the statistical analysis. And when I did that, I discovered that the analysis that was published, that was so-called in the peer-reviewed literature, but actually wasn't really, but that's the way it was cited, that they had left out some data that allowed them to conclude that the chlorpyrifos exposure, which this was a study done in the 70s, and it was a human dosing study of prisoners, which is, of course, no longer allowed ethically, but was at that time. They'd left out some critical data that allowed them to conclude that it was much less toxic than it was. And then in addition to that, because our statistical tools have advanced considerably since they did that analysis in the early 70s, I was able to show that even with the data set that they had, the complete data, not leaving out the data they used to draw their conclusion, but also the study itself was very poorly designed and carried out. But even in spite of that, it was able to show that the study itself, there was no safe level and the toxic effects were at the lowest dose.
1: You'd think that would be enough to ban the chemical.
2: Well, you know, I'm not an expert in the regulatory system, but it has moved on quite a bit. And with the Food Quality Protection Act and that study was actually officially no longer considered as evidence for regulatory purposes. But even after it was stopped being considered as evidence for regulatory purposes, I think it still influenced a lot of the regulatory decision making.
3: So how prevalent is that where the EPA is accepting, I'm assuming, both peer-reviewed as well as industry-funded or industry-supported research where you'd think that should be omitted due to conflict of interest?
2: Yeah, well, it depends. I think in this particular instance, we're talking specifically about the Office of Pesticide Programs and how that works. And they are actually funded by fees paid by the registrants, and there are different requirements. I'm getting a bit outside of my lane about exactly how it works, but there are different requirements for what studies have to be submitted by industry and in order to get their products licensed. They have, and one of the things that came out in various ways during the symposium, they obviously have an incentive to not share anything that's going to damage their bottom line. And there is a long history of that happening and them basically not following the law. And then the rules and the regulatory processes do allow financial conflicts of interest that are considered now by many scientists and many groups that are considering this. So there are many groups that have studied the impact of financial conflicts of interest and have shown the perverse effects that they have on regulations and public health. And so there's strong recommendations to remove the financial conflicts of interest. Unfortunately, currently that is not in place in, for instance, the way that EPA operates, particularly with respect to regulation of pesticides.
3: Well, I'm curious with regard to the EPA, especially because when I listen to testimony, say in my own state legislature, where people are advocating for simply accepting EPA registration of a particular pesticide as some sort of guarantee that the product is safe, but EPA registration alone does not prove safety.
2: That is a really important point. In the specific case of glyphosate, you know, there was the retracted paper that was highly influential. There were a number of studies that should not have been considered by EPA. There was the whole process. I actually served on the scientific advisory panel that reviewed EPA's health risk assessment that was eventually vacated by the Ninth Circuit Court because of the flaws in the work they had done. So there are a number of reasons to be concerned about just point blank accepting EPA's decisions, particularly in the realm of pesticides.
3: Right. Well, tell me, why did you choose to focus on glyphosate and to hold a full two-day symposium on this one herbicide?
2: Well, as the only requirement that I had from this Roman Haas endowed professorship that I've held now for almost 5 years was that I organize some sort of a public event. So I'd been reflecting on this for a couple of years, and I wanted to focus on pesticides, but pesticides is just so large and there are so many different pesticides. So I decided to focus specifically on glyphosate, and a couple of reasons why I focused on glyphosate. One is that it's the most used pesticide in the world, and another is because of the potential major public health concern because, you know, 70-80% of us are excreting it in our urine. So basically everybody's exposed to glyphosate. And one of the things that I have learned and has really been underscored from my work in air pollution research is the public health impact of widespread, ubiquitous, low-level exposures, which is true of air pollution, but I think it's also true of glyphosate. And so from a public health point of view, since I'm a public health practitioner, I felt like this was a really good pesticide to focus on.
3: Well, and I think too, when we look at some of the images from Artemis II of our planet from a distance, you can see how there are no boundaries. And when you look at some of the data looking at volatilization, for example, of pesticides, and when I say pesticides, I should qualify that to say that pesticides include herbicides, insecticides, fungicides, et cetera. So when we look at the volatilization, say, from soil and surface waters, and how they dissipate, as much as 80 to 90% of certain compounds can be lost within a few days of application. And then if you look at Arctic and Antarctic pesticides that are found in, say, air, snow, people and animals, these pesticides aren't even used in that region. So the exposures from a planetary perspective, I think, are quite significant.
2: Yeah, I think that is an important point. Different pesticides have different volatilization properties. And we stayed in our lane in the sense that we focused on public health. But you're absolutely right that there's also really big environmental questions with respect to pesticides that need to be considered. And we didn't try to touch on that in the symposium.
3: Right. So I think that you made an important point that glyphosate may not be the most dangerous, but it is the most ubiquitous. And it's my understanding that most of the public health studies on exposures are based on acute exposures, but not chronic long-term exposures.
2: Yeah, I mean, one of the challenges with studying the health impacts of pesticides is quantifying the exposure. And one of the big challenges with pesticide exposure assessment is mostly what we do is ask people how much they've sprayed and when they've sprayed it and rely on that. And what I said a couple of times during the symposium that really makes this point strongly to me is, you know, we have a widespread understanding that air pollution is bad for you. And this has developed over decades based on people like me who have done studies where we have available environmental data that's collected. EPA requires a lot of data to be collected relative to other environmental exposures. And we've been able to leverage that in order to connect it to health outcomes and keep uncovering more and more different diverse health outcomes from these low-level ubiquitous exposures. We don't have the same quality of data with pesticides, and this has limited our ability to really quantify the health impacts of low-level chronic exposures. And there's clues out there, like the increase in childhood cancer that's happening in the Midwest, and a number of people suspect that pesticide exposure is an important piece of that. But our ability to show that with high-quality observational studies has been very limited.
3: Mm. Let me take one break because we're about halfway through, and I want to remind our listeners that if you're just joining us, you're tuned into Food Sleuth Radio, and today we are joined by Dr. Leanne Shepherd. She is a professor in the University of Washington's Department of Environmental and Occupational Health Sciences and professor in the University of Washington's Department of Biostatistics. And she recently organized an excellent symposium focusing on the health effects of glyphosate. So, Dr. Shepherd, part of the mission is to come up with a statement. And then I believe you're going to have a more in-depth scientific paper that comes from this symposium as well. But in that summary statement, how difficult was it to get people to agree on the language?
2: Most of it wasn't too difficult. The biggest sticking point was about whether we use the word can when we talk about whether glyphosate causes cancer or not. And first of all, we know from the International Agency for Cancer Research's work back in 2015, they classified it as a probable human carcinogen. And so saying it can cause cancer, I think, is very consistent with that. Saying it causes cancer, some people were uncomfortable because that notches it up to basically a group one cancer. It is carcinogenic. And a number of us believe that the evidence has strengthened considerably since 2015, and we're very comfortable making that statement. and others were less so, I think mostly because the epidemiology, which is the observational studies on humans, has not really progressed much since 2015. That said, what has been strengthened is both the animal studies and the mechanistic studies that are done on humans, which is another way that a compound can be declared as carcinogenic to humans. So in the end, we use the word can cause cancer. And as a statistician, I was comfortable with that from another point of view in that, you know, even when we think about, say, smoking and lung cancer, people are very clear. The general public understands that smoking causes lung cancer, but also not everybody that smokes gets lung cancer. So saying smoking can cause cancer is completely consistent with what happens because not everybody who smokes gets cancer. So we did use the word can. I think that was the hardest piece to navigate in the statement. There were also some really great suggestions from the attendees at the meeting, little details about, for instance, occupational exposures being the highest and other details that were added to the statement that I think strengthened it as well.
3: I agree. And you brought together the world's leading experts on this. How did you do that?
2: So once I decided to do this, I held a planning meeting, and fortunately, I got some great advice. And then almost everybody that I invited was excited to attend. And then I was also joined by a very high caliber external advisory committee who really helped me navigate. And it was extremely gratifying, I think, because so many scientists both are hungry for an opportunity to really have this kind of conversation and engage with their peers and learn from each other. I think everybody at the symposium learned a lot about some aspect that we were less expert on. And it's a great opportunity to have those kinds of interdisciplinary conversations that advance our collective understanding.
3: Well, it was one of the richest discussions I've heard. I think oftentimes we think of a chemical and cancer, but we don't think about the other metabolic systems. So for example, you had presenters who talked about impacts of this one particular herbicide on kidney and liver. You had others talk about the microbiome, something that we've been told, don't worry about glyphosate, it doesn't impact microorganisms that are in the human system, it just affects plants, but actually it does affect our gut bacteria. We spend so much time focused on cancer that we don't address enough of these other systems, I think.
2: Yeah, I agree with that. And I think the microbiome is a really important case in point. I mean, bacteria in our microbiome, you know, they are susceptible. So that is a really important mechanism where glyphosate can impact health and then have cascading effects down the line. And, you know, there's still a lot more research to be done to understand this a lot better, but the insights we're getting from the microbiome research as an example and also other aspects of our health are really important to understanding the impact of this pesticide.
3: It's my understanding too that glyphosate is not just a weed killer. It's an antibiotic. It's a mineral chelator. So it is going to have multiple effects in the body. And I think the importance of emphasizing that children and infants and fetuses are the most susceptible, recognizing its effect on our endocrine or hormone systems. When we look at the different medical conditions that people are noticing that we've got an increase, such as infertility problems or autism or neurobehavioral problems in children. And I thought that one point in this paper was so important, and that was that safeguards must be implemented to ensure that any reduction in glyphosate use does not result in regrettable increases in the use of other equally or more harmful pesticides, for example, paraquat.
2: Yeah, I thought that was really important. My understanding is that among herbicides, glyphosate is not as toxic as many other options. And so if glyphosate is just pulled when a broad spectrum herbicide is needed, then there is likely to be a regrettable substitution with something that's much more toxic. So one of the things that should be addressed and argued for is how to use it when it's needed in the safest possible way, and how to use it in a way that reduces human exposure. And one of the key things is to get it out of the food supply as much as possible.
3: Mm-hmm. Yeah, Kendra Klein with Friends of the Earth was one of your speakers, and she spoke about ingredient reformulations, or those regrettable substitutions. And now when you go into a hardware store, which is where most consumers go for products that they're going to use on their lawns, et cetera, they may find a bottle of Roundup that says it doesn't contain glyphosate, but they have regrettably substituted glyphosate with more harmful herbicides. So it's buyer beware, and there's no protection really to the end user.
2: Right. And you have to be quite well educated and knowledgeable about these various compounds to even realize that that has happened, because, you know, we see Roundup, we think of a product that has glyphosate in it. And most of the recently sold herbicides, my understanding is that are labeled Roundup do not have glyphosate in them. So it is very much buyer beware.
3: Absolutely. I was also impressed with Nate Donnelly's presentation. He's with the Center for Biodiversity, and he spoke about the need to farm more responsibly without the dependence on these herbicides. And what's happened, especially in regions that have relied so heavily on Roundup, is that weeds have developed resistance. And so you've got these additional stacked traits where you've got glyphosate being sprayed as well as 2,4-D or dicamba, and you get these chemical mixtures. And it's my understanding that those chemical mixtures are rarely studied.
2: Yeah, I mean, it's technically difficult to study mixtures, first of all, and animal studies where experiments are done, that would be a great place to do it. But in human studies, answering mixture questions is challenging. I mean, there are a lot of people that are working on it, and there's some new statistical tools that can be applied. And it's a very interesting area, but, you know, you compounded with what I talked about earlier, which is how difficult it is to actually know what people have been exposed to over time, with the challenges of actually estimating effects of mixtures. It's really hard to know how much more toxic they may be than any single compound alone. Mm-hmm. And also on top of that, our regulatory system tends to be one compound at a time focused.
3: Right. And I think it's important for people to understand the scope of what we're talking about today. So we've got chemicals that are used on farms, and we've got chemicals that are used in our backyards. And oftentimes they are the same chemicals, but people might think, well, if it's sold, it must be safe. And so this is a warning that might not necessarily be true. We just have a few minutes left, and I want to give the floor to you. What do you want to make sure that our audience knows?
2: Well, I want people to know, first of all, that pesticides are designed to kill things, and so there is really no safe pesticide. And if you need to use a pesticide, you should use it in as limited a fashion as possible and with as great a protection as possible. And so, for instance, if you feel the need to spray an herbicide, then you should be wearing personal protective equipment that includes definitely chemical resistant gloves. It includes long clothing, includes closed-toed footwear. It includes a mask and goggles. Regardless of what the label says, people should do everything they can to reduce their exposure. And then on top of that, with respect to glyphosate, I think if you can afford it, it's a high priority to eat organic food, because glyphosate is sprayed on not only genetically modified crops during the growing season, but also on other crops as a post-harvest desiccant, which means that it is sprayed on crops just maybe a week before they're harvested. And so the glyphosate residues on those are likely to be much higher

0: up on the upper northwest part of the country, right around the wheat growing areas like Montana, you'll see a darkened area too, indicating higher use. So, to your point, yes, it's sprayed on wheat as a desiccant. What do you hope will come as a result of this symposium?
1: Well, it would be awesome to see the regulatory agencies follow our advice. We had maybe even almost half our statement talked about ways that regulations could be improved, removing financial conflicts of interest, which are certainly influential in how determinations are made, as well as updating the methods and processes to use best available science. And that all scientific evidence that's used in these pesticide evaluations has to be publicly available. A lot of it is kept behind proprietary restrictive rules. And then another piece of that is that the review shouldn't be restricted just to active ingredients, which many of them are, since it's now well understood that the so-called inert ingredients that are put in pesticides can make them much more toxic or maybe toxic in and of themselves. And then finally, to overall reduce and eliminate to the extent possible pesticides in general.
0: And you know, too, Dr. Shepherd, I would love to see layered on top of this research the impact of climate change and how that is accelerating some of the negative impacts that we've already seen.
1: Yes, I think you're right.
0: Well, we are out of time, so we're going to have to close. I want to thank our listeners for joining us. Remind everyone that Food Sleuth Radio is produced by Dan Hemmelgarn for KOPN in Columbia, Missouri. Most of all, I want to thank my guest, Dr. Leanne Shepherd, professor in the University of Washington's Department of Environmental and Occupational Health Sciences and professor in the University of Washington's Department of Biostatistics. And we have been talking about her excellent glyphosate symposium, which took place March of 2026. And I will provide a link to the statement that came from that conference. Thank you so much for your time today.
1: Thank you very much for having me.
2: The City of Columbia Solid Waste Utility will begin collecting recyclable materials on a weekly basis starting Monday, June 15th. Remember to use the blue recycling bags for plastic bottles, plastic containers, aluminum cans, and metal food cans. Mixed fibers, including cardboard, newspaper, and office paper, should be bundled in a box or paper bag for collection. Glass, which is a contaminant which negatively impacts the quality of recyclable material, is not accepted in blue bags. Glass should be thrown in the trash.
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0: Hi, welcome to Food Sleuth Radio, where we help you think beyond your plate. I'm Melinda Hemmelgarn, a registered dietitian and investigative nutritionist on a mission to connect the dots between food, health, and agriculture and find food truth. And today, it's an honor to welcome my guest, Dr. Alice Driver. She's a James Beard Award-winning writer from the Ozark Mountains in Arkansas, and she's the author of the book we'll be discussing today titled Life and Death of the American Worker, The Immigrants Taking on America's Largest Meatpacking Company. Dr. Driver writes for The New Yorker, The New York Review of Books, Oxford American, and National Geographic. She was born in rural Arkansas and attended Berea College in rural Kentucky. She earned a PhD and an MA in Hispanic Studies from the University of Kentucky. She currently lives in Phoenix, Arizona, where where she's a journalist in residence at the Howard Center for Investigative Journalism, which is part of the Walter Cronkite School of Journalism.

0: and mass communication at Arizona State University. She says that writing is how she seeks justice and equality in a world far from that. Welcome, Alice.
1: Oh, thank you, Melinda, for having me.
0: Well, your book was reviewed by the New York Times Book Review, and in that review, it's stated that your book is a startling glimpse into the meatpacking industry's abuse of undocumented and incarcerated workers and those who had the courage to fight back. Before we dive into some of those abuses, I wonder if you could explain to our listeners, what was it that led you to a career in journalism?
1: So I grew up in rural Arkansas in the Ozark Mountains, and my parents were part of the Back to the Land movement, which was a movement of people in the 70s who wanted to grow their own food and essentially live off the grid in many ways. And I say this because I grew up without a TV and I read a lot, and I just always knew that I wanted to be a writer. And I attended Berea College, which is one of the very few colleges in the United States that's free. I paid no tuition, but you work for the school. And I was an English major, and I spent many years trying to figure out how to make a living as a writer. And I began to freelance once I moved to Mexico City. I started working for newspapers and pitching stories. And I love working in Spanish, and I love doing interviews and being in the street. And I just discovered that that was the kind of writing I really liked.
0: Well, in your acknowledgement section, you make note of Nikki Finney, who's a poet at Berea College. She says so much of the world needs the muscle found in true words. And I think that's just a beautiful way to summarize what we can find in your book. So let's talk about the content. And so this book really dives into the culture at Tyson Foods, which is the largest meatpacking facility in the United States. Their net income in 2020 was $2 billion. It jumped to $3 billion in 2021. And this was during the time of the COVID pandemic. And in fact, you dedicate this book to those meatpacking workers who died during the COVID pandemic. But you yourself never stepped inside of a Tyson plant. You got this book together from the stories of Tyson workers. How did you gain their trust?
1: So it's true that I've never set foot inside of a Tyson plant. And I usually explain to people, because not everybody knows, that most states that have a strong meatpacking industry, like Arkansas, which is where I was doing my interviews, it's against the law to set foot on facility property for the purpose of writing about or documenting or taking videos or photos of anything related to the facilities. And so when I began this project, I actually started it. It was one article. I got $2,000 of funding from the Economic Hardship Reporting Project. And so I did not know this was going to be a book. I started writing about meatpacking workers in Arkansas because I knew how, for example, poultry facilities run, and that in order to social distance or any of the things that you would need to do to prevent the spread of COVID, that would lower production. And I knew that Tyson wasn't going to do that. They weren't going to lower production. And so I started contacting organizations in Arkansas that work with immigrants. I think people don't understand, especially in Arkansas, it's a state that's really run to a large degree by, you could say, Tyson and Walmart, the Walton family and the Tyson family. These two, you know, the Walton family is the wealthiest family in the world. And so workers are very afraid to speak out because not only could they lose their work at Tyson or be deported or a series of things, they also could be blacklisted from getting work in Arkansas. And so building trust for me was really to a high degree the fact that I speak Spanish. And I spent 4 years working on this book, driving around Arkansas. You know, I reported everything in person. And so it was a very, very different from what you might find at news organizations where people are sitting at their desks and making phone calls.
0: Right. There's so many ironies in this book. For example, Tyson describes itself as a Christian-based operation, and yet very basic worker protections were not provided during the COVID pandemic. So for example, here we have this corporation making billions of dollars, but they couldn't afford to protect workers with basic things like masks.

0: Marin, the Marshallese. And so you have communities where Tyson's saying that they provide translation, but are they translating everything all the time? Are the translators always on site? Are all of the instructions for chemicals in all of these languages? According to workers, the answer is no.
1: The other thing that I thought, well, there were two issues that I thought were so atrocious. The sexual harassment of female workers being ignored by managers, and then also the denial of bathroom breaks. Such a basic human need to relieve ourselves. And if someone has to use the restroom, they're harassed right up to the door, telling them to hurry up.
0: Yeah, I mean the first issue, the sexual harassment issue, is something that I hope that another journalist will be able to investigate more fully. There were a lot of things that did not make it into my book for legal reasons. And so there are incidents that I hope will be investigated involving sexual harassment that I couldn't include in my book. And then the second thing with the bathrooms, yeah, workers describe being chased by supervisors and yelled at on the way to the bathroom, or were told simply that they couldn't go to the bathroom. And this is all about line speed. In order to maintain line speed and maintain production, you need every body on the line.
1: Right. And again, just to emphasize, during the same time that those workers died, Tyson's net income went from $2 billion in 2020 to $3 billion in 2021. Just to sort of have that also as another lens through which we can examine this company. So I want to talk about something that you write about, and that has to do with moral beauty. And you have dedicated this book again to those who died. But you talk about the moral beauty of immigrants, and I thought that was such a stunning comment. You say this book explores the moral beauty of the immigrants who process our nation's meat and poultry, whose commitment to the good and the just is worthy of our attention. And then later, you talk about moral injury. Can you talk about both of those terms and why you chose them?
0: Moral beauty is a concept that came from an interview with a writer who I went to Berea College with. Her name is C.E. Morgan. We were at Berea together, and she is someone who I deeply admire. The quote is from an interview with her, and she said, "I think of moral beauty as what is the good and the just." And I've always been interested in writing as a way of seeking justice. And I really wanted to frame it in those terms because the kind of work that meatpacking workers do is extremely difficult, and they are producing the food that we eat. And I think, especially right now, in this moment where we have a new food pyramid that really emphasizes eating meat, at the same time we're deporting the workers who produce it. I just think it's interesting what we see and what we value, and the really incredibly difficult work that we somehow don't pay attention to or make invisible.
1: One of the women that you interviewed, Rosaria, wants people to choose food based on how companies treat their workers. It's so hard to know how individuals are treated in the workforce, and especially at companies like Tyson, which is why your book is so valuable. I want to leave space for you to bring forth any issues, but I have to bring up one thing, and that is this mission to organize. We know that when people come together, there's strength in numbers, that we can see good. There was a lawsuit. You go into that in the book. Some of the workers went down to Immokalee, Florida, and met with the Coalition of Immokalee Workers. And one of their strategies, they've been extremely successful in the fair food movement. One of their strategies, however, was to boycott some of the companies that use tomatoes that don't pay their workers a fair wage. So in that case, it was Wendy's. In the case of Tyson, their chicken nuggets go to McDonald's. So I'm curious to know, has there ever been discussion, as far as you know, about a boycott similarly against some of the foods that Tyson produces?
0: I have not heard, and I mean, the organization that I write about in my

0: book is called Vincente Ramos. It's an Arkansas-based organization that is run by and organized by meatpacking workers from all different plants, not just Tyson. And they have done really significant organizing more recently around child labor, but I have not heard them talk about boycotting. That doesn't mean that they haven't done it, but I'm also now living in Arizona, so I'm not as close to the issue.
1: Right. What do you hope readers will take away from your book?
0: I really want people to see and to acknowledge all of the labor, the immigrant labor that upholds not just the meatpacking industry, it is our food system. And it's interesting to me that we have all these discussions about the price of groceries without ever talking about the workers who make our groceries affordable and who are currently being deported en masse. And so I really wish we could have an honest discussion about who is doing the work to uphold our food system in the United States.
1: And in addition to immigrants, there is also the issue of prison labor in the Tyson facilities and how convenient that is for Tyson. Again, multi-billion dollar industry who profits off the backs of not only immigrants, but also prison laborers. And I believe you write that Tyson locates its facilities in states where prison labor is easy to access.
0: Yeah, so I didn't actually plan to write about prison labor, but because I didn't realize how much I didn't realize that Tyson relied on it. But in Arkansas, it's really important to trace all things historically back to their roots. And so I interviewed a worker at a prison in Arkansas. It's an Arkansas prison that was the site of a plantation and then became a prison and has a very high percentage of black inmates, even though Arkansas is mostly white. And it also has a farm. So I think there's a historical weight to the history of the prison. And the farm grows corn. And who buys corn from the prison farm? Tyson. And workers are paid nothing. So that story for me was important for, for historical reasons to recount. And to think about also states like Arkansas, where workers, imprisoned people, are paid nothing for their labor.
1: Right. And just to touch back on your point on child labor, there are children working in Tyson facilities, and they're mostly in that janitorial space, the cleaning crew or the sanitation groups that come in, and those would be after hours. Yet another part of Tyson that we don't see.
0: Yeah, so in 2023, I was doing interviews at a Tyson facility in Green Forest. And that same year, the U.S. Labor Department had opened an investigation of child labor at Tyson facilities in Arkansas. And they found six children working on the night shift at the Tyson facility in Green Forest. And for people who aren't aware, the night shift or the janitorial sounds kind of It sounds like, oh, you're cleaning something, but it's the most dangerous work you can do at a meatpacking facility. It's because that's you're cleaning all of the really sharp blades and knives and machinery, and you're working with extremely harsh chemicals. And so that investigation intersected with my work and my interviews in Green Forest.
1: Alice, we are out of time. I need to thank our listeners for joining us. Remind everyone that Food Sleuth Radio is produced by Dan Hemmelgarn for KOPN in Columbia, Missouri. Most of all, I want to thank you, Alice. You are an extremely effective writer. Your book is very difficult to put down. It's extremely compelling and critically important. The title of the book is Life and Death of the American Worker, The Immigrants Taking On America's Largest Meatpacking Company. I can't thank you enough for your hard work on this book. Thank you for your time today.
0: Thank you for having me.
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On Wednesday, June 3rd, No New Jail Boone County invites the public to a presentation and discussion on a potential new jail, what it would mean for the county, and the damaging impacts of incarceration locally. 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
1: Hi, welcome to Chautauqua. I'm Deborah Hobson, and coming up next, progressive talk show host Tom Hartman.
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0: Neoliberalism, also known as trickle-down economics, includes a set of capitalistic philosophies favoring reducing taxes on corporations and the wealthy, financial austerity for the rest of us, privatization of government services, weakened trade unions, and business-friendly trade rules, and deregulation to reduce the capacity of national governments to manage capitalism, and has been sold globally as a cure for wars and the Great Depression. But how has that worked out? Since we began the shift to neoliberalism under Reagan, we've experienced widening inequality, a gutted middle class, diminished economic security, and reduced confidence in the ability of government to aid its citizens. In his book, The Hidden History of Neoliberalism, How Reaganism Gutted America and How to Restore Its Greatness, published by Barrett Kohler, Tom Hartman says, America's at a turning point, and we can continue going down the road to neoliberal oligarchy as supported by the GOP, or choose to return to FDR's Keynesian economics by raising taxes on the rich, reversing free trade, and creating a more pluralistic democracy. Tom Hartman is a progressive nationally and internationally syndicated talk show host. Talkers Magazine named him America's number one most important progressive host and the host of one of the top 10 talk radio shows in the country every year for more than a decade. A four-time recipient of the Project Censored Award, Hartman is also a New York Times best-selling author of more than 30 books, translated into multiple languages. He was born in Michigan and retains strong ties to the Midwest, although he's lived in many regions. You can find more about his work at his personal website, tomhartman.com, and any spelling you use will get you there, the Tom Hartman Hidden History Series, hiddenhistorybooks.com, and you can find the Tom Hartman Report at hartmanreport.com. Tom Hartman, welcome. I've just loved the hidden history of neoliberalism. Congratulations. I'm really excited to hear more about it from you today.
1: Well, thanks for inviting me on, Deb. It's great to be here.
0: I'm really interested in your work. 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
0: Wonderful.
1: At HartmanReport.com. It's free. There's no advertising.
0: It seems like neoliberalism is a broad, encompassing idea that seems to affect all parts of our culture. It's not just economics. It ends up affecting our social sphere, political sphere, even democracy itself.
1: Yeah, absolutely. People look back on what Reagan did and think that he was, you know, just doing a bunch of things ad hoc, you know, a little of this and a little of that and that kind of thing. But there was an actual method to his madness, as it were. And he was following a script. He didn't call it neoliberalism because that sounds too much like liberal. It would have set off his base. But this was a political and economic philosophy that was developed in the 1930s and 1940s by a group of mostly European economists. Milton Friedman was the American in the group. And the kind of leaders of the crowd were Friedrich Hayek and Ludwig von Mises, along with Friedman. And, you know, they wanted to, this is a classic demonstration of the old saying, you know, the road to hell is paved with good intentions. They wanted to come up with a way that democracies could essentially harden themselves so that they wouldn't be vulnerable to flipping into fascism as Spain, Italy, and Germany had done in the years just before the invention of neoliberalism, or into communism, as Russia had done when it became the Soviet Union. And being economists, they thought the answer to all things was economic. And so they came up with this fairly comprehensive, you know, governing philosophy and set of strategies. And liberal in Europe means what we would call conservative here with regard to government and politics and economics. You know, the liberal politicians in Europe are those who advocate for cutting taxes and ending social welfare programs and no more free college and no more free healthcare program and all that kind of stuff. But they wanted to go even farther than that. And so they called themselves the new liberals or the neoliberals, neo, the prefix for new from the Greek. And then Friedman brought it to the United States in the 70s.
0: So was Milton Friedman of the same generation as Ludwig von Mises? Did he come a little bit after?
1: No, they were colleagues and contemporaries. And they first met in, I think, 36 in Paris and came up with this broad idea. And then after the war, or maybe in the last year of the war, as I recall, I'd have to go back and look, they started meeting regularly at Lake Geneva in Switzerland, Mount Pelerin, thus the Mount Pelerin Society, which carries on the neoliberal work.
0: What I found interesting is neoliberalism is kind of confusing on two fronts. One, this idea of liberal that would confuse people to maybe think that it has something to do with how we use liberal here in the United States. And the other is that they were kind of utopians, you're saying. That
1: they were
0: trying to save the world from fascism. And there was a whole kind of moral order in this. It wasn't just economic rules. They really saw that it would be far-reaching into societal structures and class.
1: Yeah, right. There's two big pieces to that with regard to culture. The first is that Friedman was less outspoken about this, but both Hayek and von Mises were big believers in white supremacy. They believed that it was the obligation of the white race to benevolently rule over genetically inferior people around the world. And therefore, imperialism and colonialism were actually good things. And when Hayek moved to the United States, he wrote in one of his letters how important it was that his children not have a black nanny. And Mises, you know, wrote extensively about the inferiority, particularly of black people, and how, you know, kind of what a favor white people had done to people of color around the world by, you know, seizing their lands and stealing their wealth and impressing them into labor. So that was one piece of their utopian ideology. And the other was the idea that if everybody just went along with this, that they could actually end wars, which is, you know, one of the big pieces of neoliberalism is so-called free trade, the ability of corporations to go anywhere in the world and find the cheapest labor that they can. And that was sold to us here in the United States by both George Herbert Walker Bush and Bill Clinton in the period from, you know, around 1987, 88, 89, well, throughout the entire Clinton presidency. You know, the idea, Clinton came right out and said it, as we have more and more trade with China, as we move more and more of our factories and jobs to China, China will have a serious interest in becoming more and more small-d democratic. Obviously, it didn't turn out that way. In fact, if anything, the opposite. But yeah, they really thought that this was the thing that was going to save the world between, you know, the white supremacy piece of it and the magic of the marketplace.
0: And it's interesting that they wanted to keep the same kind of moral and class order, not just white supremacy, but really they believed that it was fine for the wealthy, the corporations, to decide everything, that there was a logic to this. You're saying that,
1: yeah,
0: that they thought it had always been this way, and that's for a good reason, if it's always worked. We had a period, for example, of about, what, maybe one generation after the New Deal, where we actually had a middle class, a more of an equal society, economically anyway. And as soon as neoliberalism is instituted, sure enough, it wasn't very long till it really re-sifted the money upwards to the wealthy and we were unequal again.
1: That's absolutely right. With regard to classes and orders and things like that, one of the other premises of neoliberalism is that any kind of social experimentation, or what we might call progress, you know, we've seen over the centuries here in the United States, the end of slavery, the enfranchisement of women. There's been a whole series of very positive progressive steps. These guys were big believers in Darwinian evolutionary process with regard to culture. And so, you know, if you were to ask them, should women have a life independent of their husbands and their families, you know, outside the bedroom and the kitchen? Their answer would be no. And the reason is because 10,000 years of history, women have always been subordinate to men. And therefore, that's proof that this is an evolutionary process that, you know, is saying this is how it should be. And if you were to ask them, should gay people have rights, they would say no, that, you know, gay people should go back in the closet. Because again, 10,000 years of evolution, cultural
0: evolution. And the corollary is that the rich are superior.
1: Yeah, absolutely. If, you know, the rich are those who have succeeded in the marketplace, those who have proven that they know how to use the marketplace, and therefore they are the ones who should get the benefits of the marketplace. They shouldn't have to pay taxes, which is why, you know, the average billionaire in America now is paying under 3% income taxes. And big corporations, about half the big corporations on the, you know, the Fortune 500 don't pay any taxes. you know, because they're the winners, right? They're the ones who have proven their value, their worth, and therefore we must treat them special and not interfere in the marketplace by trying to regulate them or tax them.
0: Incredible. It reminds me, I'm trying to remember his name. I can't remember his name. There was an economist I saw on C-SPAN that said that he was helping the IMF, International Monetary Fund, set up an emerging nation. He would install capitalism before he would install democracy, because that's going to immediately ensure stability and other utopian things. Like,
1: yeah,
0: he even thought equality. But
1: yeah, I had Stephen Moore, the Trump and Reagan advisor, on the show. Mm-hmm. A couple of years ago, and I said, which is more important, democracy or capitalism? And he said, oh, capitalism, instantly, you know.
0: No question. So Neil,
1: these guys are not even really serious believers in democracy.
0: Yeah, that's what's scary, especially right now with democracy under threat. So we have, in neoliberalism, we have widespread tax cuts for the rich, decreased social spending, increased military spending, weakening protections for labor, privatization or private partnership of public services, the deregulation of domestic markets, so that there's supposedly an advantage of, whether you're talking about social programs or labor, of the government not interfering, and that the fact that it still exists, this idea that corporations can do a better job than government can. And I don't think the people who think this have actually ever worked for a corporation. I mean, there's inefficiencies with size, whether you're talking about government or corporations. They both have a whole lot of fat that could be trimmed.
1: Well, they're set up for different reasons, and that's what most people fail to understand. Corporations are created to show a profit, and governments are created to provide for the best quality of life possible for their citizens. Neoliberalism co-opts that function of government and redirects it to, you know, providing a fertile soil for corporations and billionaires to prosper. But even that is different from the corporate imperative, which is to make profit.
0: Who was the agent of neoliberalism within the Reagan presidency that put all this together? Because it was a quite complete program. They also cut Social Security, but also asked us twice to increase our contribution to Social Security with the promise, you know, that the boomers would be paid for themselves later on.
1: Yeah. The boomers are the first generation to have double paid into Social Security. Reagan basically doubled the Social Security tax. I'm not sure that there was any one person in the Reagan administration who was any more or less in favor of this. I think that it was pretty universal. The entire GOP had been basically captured by neoliberalism.
0: Really?
1: Friedman had been trying to sell this since the 50s. And by the 70s, he had a really visible platform. People old enough to remember, you know, he had a syndicated newspaper column. He wrote books. He was on TV constantly. He was kind of the go-to guy for economic issues, particularly inflation. He was considered an expert on inflation. And the inflation that occurred in the 70s as a result of Nixon devalued the dollar twice by 10% each time in 71, 72. And then in 73, we got hit with the Arab oil embargo as a result of, you know, taking Israel's position in the war against Egypt, or Egypt's war against them, however you want to characterize it. And the result of that was just, you know, massive inflation that then, you know, the Fed dealt with by cranking the prime rate up to, as I recall, like 17 or 18%, which, you know, threw the economy into stagnation. And, you know, so we had what was referred to as stagflation during the last 2 years of the Ford administration and throughout most of Jimmy Carter's administration. And so Friedman then used that as the excuse, for lack of a better word, to say, you know, here's the opportunity, I guess would be the word, to say, well, we have a solution to this inflation. It's called neoliberalism, and you should adopt it. And it really, you know, I say it started with Reagan. It sort of started with Jimmy Carter. Margaret Thatcher became the Prime Minister of the United Kingdom in 79, and she introduced neoliberalism to the UK. And, you know, busted up the coal miners union, not having unions as a piece of neoliberalism, let them be social clubs, but that's it. And, you know, and a whole bunch of other changes, you know, cutting taxes, privatizing the railroads, privatizing British Airways, et cetera. So Jimmy Carter was, you know, looking at that in 79 thinking, well, you know, maybe this is a way out of this inflationary mess. And so he privatized the railroads and deregulated them. And deregulated the air travel industry, and, you know, made some really significant neoliberal changes. It didn't help his reelection chances. And Reagan then came in and just, you know, bought the whole enchilada.
0: I was trying to remember, too, there was someone who had written a book in the 50s that you talk about that said, actually, that if we didn't get rid of the middle class, that the people would become too complacent and they would be comfortable enough to demand things like rights and women would want to get out of the house. And
1: yeah, that was Russell Kirk.
0: Russell Kirk,
1: 1951. I write about that at some length. I'm not sure if it's in the neoliberalism book, but there's a whole chapter about it in the book, The Hidden History of American Oligarchy.
0: That's where I'm remembering it. Okay, yeah.
1: Yeah, and yeah, you and I talked about that book. And Russell Kirk in 1951 in that book basically theorized that if the middle class continued to grow with the speed and wealth that it was, that eventually students would no longer have fear and they would start defying their elders and their superiors. Women would demand a place in the marketplace as well as, you know, the kitchen and bedroom, and that minorities would rise up and demand a seat at the table, as it were, and that these three things would be the harbingers of the destruction of the American experiment. This would be the end of America. And when Kirk proposed this in 51, you know, he was largely ridiculed for it. William F. Buckley thought it was serious stuff, and as did Barry Goldwater. But they were in the minority in the Republican Party. Most of the Republicans just thought it was crazy talk. And then came the 60s, and the birth control pill was legalized in 61 and found, you know, widespread usage in 63, 64. We had the sexual revolution going on, the Beatles coming to America. By 66, 67, you had young men saying, no, I'm not going to get drafted. I'm not going to go to Vietnam. They were burning their draft cards. Women were burning their bras, literally, and demanding rights in the workplace. African-Americans were burning cities, you know, in some places, and demanding rights, particularly after the death of Martin Luther King. And the civil rights movement had really gained some steam. And at that point, in the late 60s, early 70s, the Republicans looked around and said, holy cow, this Russell Kirk guy was a prophet. He was absolutely right. And so when Reagan came into office, you know, neoliberalism was the tool that he used. But one of his mandates was to cut the American middle class down to size. And so he oversaw the beginning of a process which over the last 41 years has seen the transfer of $50 trillion of wealth out of the American working class and middle class and into the pockets of the top 1% in America.
0: $50 trillion. That just boggles the mind. Well, yeah. In fact, wasn't Kirk, I'm trying to remember, wasn't Kirk actually defending oligarchy?
1: Oh, yeah. Yeah, he opens his book with a whole chapter about the British conservative philosopher that Thomas Paine went and spent 2 weeks at his home and got in such a fight with him that Paine wrote The Rights of Man, a book to rebut him, Edmund Burke. And Kirk opens his book with a whole chapter on Burke, how wonderful he was. And Burke was very skeptical of the American Revolution. I mean, in some ways, Burke came to ultimately support the American Revolution, but he was always skeptical about the egalitarian tendencies of the revolutionaries.
0: 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I'm Deborah Hobson, and I'm talking with the king of progressive talk and New York Times bestselling author Tom Hartman about his book, The Hidden History of Neoliberalism, How Reaganism Gutted America and How to Restore Its Greatness, published by Barrett Kohler. Well, this has been, what do you call it, a political, economic 40-year experiment with neoliberalism. And it seems to me when you break down the actual policies of it, for example, you know, cutting taxes for the rich, but not for you, and it's supposed to trickle down to us, moving jobs and factories over to other countries with lower wages, which keeps our wages low. Frozen wages. Well, it wasn't really until the last few years that wages actually moved from the 80s. They were just frozen for decades. If you break down each of the parts of neoliberalism, and of course, on campaigns, you'll never hear a Republican saying, I'm pro-neoliberalism. You know, they might criticize the government and that sort of thing. or criticize the people who they say are getting social spending, like Reagan's welfare queens and that sort of thing. But it seems to me that the policies that they have, people don't really like that. And that's why they respond to populists, whether they're radical conservatives like Trump or progressives like Bernie Sanders, that people aren't in favor of neoliberalism. Is that why the neoliberal proponents are so anti-democracy?
1: I think 2016 was probably the year that neoliberalism died or began to die. Donald Trump was, you know, actively campaigning against neoliberalism. He said he was going to raise taxes so high that his friends would hate him and wouldn't talk to him and he'd get a nosebleed. He said he was going to re-empower labor unions across the United States. He said he was going to bring home, you know, our 60,000 factories that have gone into China and Mexico and Vietnam. You know, he said he was all in favor for the working man, you know, quack, quack, quack. I mean, you know, he just kind of went down the list. And none of the Republicans that he was going up against could do anything other than to say he's just lying through his teeth, which he was doing, of course. He did none of the above. But it got him elected in 2016. And I knew people who were torn between Bernie and Trump because Hillary was still defending her husband's neoliberal policies. And you know, people were just sick of it. Enough already. And so I think that probably was the beginning, you know, of the great turning, as it were, away from neoliberalism here in the United States. And you've got Joe Biden, you know, a president who, you know, signed into law some really good anti-neoliberal policies.
0: What's your theory of why Biden was demonstrably more progressive in his policies, such as the American Rescue Plan Act with the child tax credit, the Infrastructure Investment and Jobs Act, CHIPS and Science Act, Inflation Reduction Act, all have significant portions that include direct financialization or tax cuts to working and middle class, and seem to me to be conscious attempts to reverse the harms of neoliberalization?
1: Bernie used to talk about this when he was on my show regularly, you know, that politicians very rarely lead. They typically follow.
0: And follow,
1: you know, they're just looking for the parade. When the biggest parade comes along, they try to jump in front of it and lift a flag and say, this is my parade.
0: Right.
1: And, you know, people in the parade think, oh, yeah, well, he's our leader. And, you know, that's the imperative of politicians. And God bless him. You know, I'm fine with it.
0: Well, talk about this trickle-down part of it. This whole theory is that if you give tax cuts or direct subsidies to corporations and their growth initiatives, like Trump's big tax cut plan, that was one of the first things he did. So we knew where his values were right up front. The idea is that companies would direct their freed-up capital now, because you save them all this money, to hire more people. And what we saw, whether it was after 9/11, the terrorist attacks where we fed money to the airlines, or, you know, the pandemic financializations of companies. Again, the airlines got a big chunk of that money. And what did they do? You know, because this is just as an example, they didn't put that money towards staff salaries or hiring new people. Most often, they did unprecedented levels of stock buybacks to help shareholders or raise CEO pay.
1: Right.
0: It kind of undercuts the whole premise of trickle-down theory.
1: Yeah. Well, trickle-down theory is BS. It always was. It's just a scam. I mean, there's no other way to describe it. The simple reality is that outside of the desire to grow a business, the main thing that the government can do that incentivizes corporations to hire new people, to pay their people better, to expand their factories, to do more research and development, to come up with new products, to open new marketplaces, to open new retail operations and things like that, are high taxes. When corporate income taxes are high, all those things that I just described are tax deductible. So corporations redirect their money into growth and into pay and things like that because it's tax deductible. It reduces their taxes.
0: Oh, yeah.
1: When taxes are low, as they have been since Reagan's era, companies simply take that money and stash it wherever they can, you know, in the pockets of their stockholders and their senior executives. So, you know, again, the theory behind trickle-down economics was a fraud on its face.
0: Well, another thing we saw in the 80s in the wake of Reaganomics was consolidation of businesses and mergers, growing into monopolies, really, maybe I'm exaggerating, but I was going to say in every sector of our economy. What is it about neoliberalism? Was that just a coincidence, or does neoliberalism encourage mergers and monopolies?
1: It encourages them. One of the tenets of neoliberalism is that when you see monopolies or oligopolies, which is mostly what we have, there's not a single consequential industry in America that's not now dominated by fewer than five companies that represent roughly, you know, more than 70 to 80% of all the activity in that sector. You know, I wrote about this in my book, The Hidden History of American Monopolies. And the neoliberals view this as proof that those companies are worthy, that they are succeeding in the marketplace of ideas, that they are the Darwinian winners. And therefore, monopoly is not a bad thing that hurts communities and hurts working people and hurts industries, but that it is a sign of success. And in 1983, Ronald Reagan ordered the Department of Justice, the Federal Trade Commission, and the Securities and Exchange Commission to stop enforcing the antitrust laws.
0: While the Biden administration aggressively utilized antitrust laws to combat corporate consolidation, for example, Biden established a whole of government effort to challenge monopolies with some high profile targets like Google, Apple, Amazon, Meta, and Kroger's. In retrospect, it seems like kind of a blip now in light of this decades-long ignoring of antitrust laws by other administrations.
1: You know, basically we've had 40 years of giant corporations, you know, having their way and consolidating and getting as large as they want. You know, when Reagan made that decision in 83, it kicked off the mergers and acquisitions mania, the M&A mania, the whole Michael Milken thing, you know, of crush companies together, eliminate redundant workers, unnecessary workers, you know, do everything you can to drain their pension funds, destroy the unions. You know, Chainsaw Al Dunlop bragged about the fact that he had fired over 10,000 people in his career. He was quite proud of that. I mean, the guy was a psychopath, but, you know, this kind of thing works really well for psychopaths. So
0: not to mention the corruption of the savings and loan scandal.
1: Oh, yeah. Well, Reagan deregulated the S&Ls in 84. So by 87, you had a bunch of crooks who'd basically made off with hundreds of billions of dollars. And we had to make it up.
0: And we didn't have to.
1: Well, no, we didn't have to. But
0: there were other solutions.
1: Yeah, Reagan chose to. I mean, that's the way that we did it, is you and
0: right.
1: I paid.
0: So we've talked about how neoliberalism really doesn't help employment growth. It actually worsens poverty levels, freezes wages, and exacerbates income inequality. And here we have these regular recessions. Actually, there was one at the end of Reagan's term. It really caused first Bush, George Herbert Walker Bush, some major problems. What he had called voodoo economics. Was he the one who, am I getting that right? Wasn't he the one? That
1: yeah, no, George Bush the elder understood that neoliberalism was crap.
0: Right.
1: And in the 1980 primary, he referred to Reagan's plans as voodoo economics. He had to bite his tongue once he became the vice presidential nominee. And then when he became president in 89, he tried to raise taxes on the very rich, and they just crucified him over that.
0: And yet, there were some positive things that people still trumpet as if this is a given with neoliberalism. The unemployment rate fell, inflation decreased, which was the major headache that got Reagan elected. Tax revenues actually increased, and people still will say that cutting taxes increases tax revenues.
1: That's true.
0: So that was kind of a fluke, it seems, because it doesn't happen all the time here. It certainly doesn't happen in other countries. So at another point, you kind of talk about how inflation sort of works itself out no matter what you do. And I don't know if that's what you're saying. I may have misread that. But certainly over the years, that has not been consistently true for neoliberalism. But in other countries where they forced it on them, like in the IMF, International Monetary Fund, forced it on a lot of countries. They had the kind of same belief that you need to enforce supply side economics before you get democracy. We did it as recently in Iraq. It almost sounds like the way you're saying, it seems like what the IMF, with the backing of the United States, did was enforce neoliberalism, which actually, it sounds like you're saying, made it possible for Putin's rise.
1: Yeah, the IMF, Gorbachev wanted to turn Russia into Sweden. I mean, he literally, that was the example he used. He named Sweden repeatedly over the course of a year or two, and said that he felt that transitioning out of communism, where everybody had free healthcare, free college, free housing, into a market economy, at the very least, we needed to maintain the free healthcare and the free education. And so he wanted to pattern the new Russia after Sweden. But when he and Yeltsin went to the IMF during the last year of George Bush's presidency in late 91 throughout 92, the IMF, which has been a neoliberal institution since the 80s, the IMF just said, you either adopt neoliberal reforms or you don't get the loans. So they did this radical shock therapy that was supervised by Friedman's students at the Chicago School. And neoliberalism always produces oligarchy, you know, which is a transitional form of government. Oligarchy rarely lasts more than a generation or two. And, you know, that's what happened in Russia. And then oligarchy typically tips over into fascism on the one hand, or is defeated by, you know, a rise in grassroots democratic sentiment, small d democratic sentiment, and flips back into democracy. And we'll see what happens in Russia over the next, you know, half a dozen years, or maybe even 1 or 2 years, given the horrible mistakes Putin has made in Ukraine. But the widespread adoption of neoliberalism in Russia produced the predictable result that we're seeing right now of, you know, and the rise of Putin, just like it did in 73 in Chile, just like it has in the United States. I mean, we've had our political class, one of the neoliberal tenets is that, you know, billionaires and corporations should basically control politics. And the vehicle through which they do this is money. And so the Supreme Court kind of adopted neoliberalism back in the 70s, in 76 and 78, with two decisions, the Buckley decision and the Bilotti decision, saying that when billionaires in 76 with Buckley and corporations in 78 with Bilotti, which was written by Lewis Powell, by the way, that when billionaires or corporations put money into politicians, that's not bribery. It's not political corruption. That is free speech. It's protected by the First Amendment, that money isn't money. Money is actually speech. And it was a bizarre theory. It reached its peak in 2010 with Citizens United, you know, just expanding it as far as possible. And, you know, it's an extraordinarily destructive hypothesis, but, you know, here we are living with it.
0: 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I'm Deborah Hobson, and I'm talking with the king of progressive talk and New York Times bestselling author Tom Hartman about his book, The Hidden History of Neoliberalism, How Reaganism Gutted America and How to Restore Its Greatness, published by Barrett Kohler. Talk some more about these cycles. You talked about it recently in the Hartman Report, but you also, of course, talk about it in The Hidden History of American Oligarchy, that oligarchy is unstable. It's a kind of transitional form of government. Towards the end of The Hidden History of Neoliberalism, you refer to William Strauss and Neil Howe's book in the fourth turning about these 80-year cycles. And so explain, if you would, how this neoliberalism, has it been? What does it start? Yeah. You think it started in the 80s with Reagan.
1: Yeah, there's
0: that's a couple generations. Where are we on these kind of political theorists' ideas of cycles?
1: Well, Strauss and Howe identified these four-generation, 80-year cycles of American history, and not just American history, kind of Anglo-American history. And they theorized that these happen in all societies, and that they happen as the result of the multi-generational dynamic that, for example, you start with a generation that survives an economic crash and a war, you know, like we saw in the 1930s in the United States. That generation then gives birth to a generation that quietly rebuilds the country from the disaster of the war and the Depression. That generation then gives birth to a generation that says, you know, my parents worked like hell, and what did they get out of it? And so that third generation tends to be spiritual seekers, you know, whether it was Ralph Waldo Emerson's time or whether it was the 60s. And, you know, they go off on spiritual journeys and things. That generation then tends to produce a generation that looks around and says, you know, my parents were staring at their navel all their lives and they didn't get anything out of that. And my grandparents just quietly built the country. And, you know, what did that do? So I'm going to get rich. And I'm going to go out there and make as much money as I can. And greed becomes the dominant characteristic of this fourth generation, which then provokes another economic crash and a world war. And so we're back at the beginning. That's 80 years. So 80 years ago, we had the Republican Great Depression and World War II. 80 years before that was the Great Crash of 1856, followed by the Civil War. 80 years before that was the Great Crash of 1700, followed by, or 1771, followed by the American Revolution. And they actually go back two 80-year cycles before that, you know, into the 1600s and late 1500s, in fact. So within those, there's another economist by the name, or those guys are historians. This is an economist, a guy by the name of Stanley Turchin, who hypothesizes that there are 40-year cycles within those 80-year cycles that are basically two-generation cycles, and that two generations start out being, you know, very progressive, you know, like the generation of FDR in Eisenhower's time. Eisenhower was a Republican, but he was all in favor of, you know, Social Security and all these kinds of programs. And then that 40-year generation reaches the point where they're starting to push the envelope of what society will accept. And in this case, that was probably the Brown versus Board decision, where, you know, white people started freaking out and pushing back about their children going to school with black children, which led to the whole, you know, Jerry Falwell starting private schools, you know, the white academies and all that kind of stuff. But that is kind of the vanguard of the pushback in the 80s. And then that second 40-year cycle tends to be very conservative. And the conservative cycle then starts going beyond, again, what society will accept. In this case, you know, for example, outlawing abortion. And then they get kicked out on their butts and they get replaced by another 40-year cycle of progressivism, and America moves forward. So America's constantly moving, you know, two steps forward, one step back, two steps forward, one step back in these cycles. I find it fascinating. I'm not sure that it's all entirely scientifically defensible, but they've got a whole lot of anecdotal evidence that makes it seem pretty solid.
0: So if you look globally, it seems like we keep interfering in these other countries, as well as organizations like the IMF and the World Bank. It seems like it kind of would interrupt any kind of natural cycle or even people's movements.
2: As in Chile.
0: It seems like neoliberalism is kind of tied in with our militarism, even the CIA, in terms of how we've been exporting it to the world. Is it really the America the bad guy, or is this some sort of a global phenomenon that has been picked up by more wealthy countries around the world, and this enforcement that we see from the United States in places like Iraq and Chile that is exceptional to us, or is this a global phenomenon?
1: Both. You know, it is happening globally. You know, Sweden just elected a conservative prime minister who's a neoliberal, although the principal issue there was immigration, you know, brown people coming from Syria. And, you know, these kind of pressures are happening all over the world. Typically, when countries are under great stress, they become conservative. They go to the right, because the right is the side that values safety above all else and security, whereas the left tends to be, you know, let's move forward, let's take some chances, let's experiment with society. And you don't experiment with society when you're under attack, essentially. And now with global climate change really whacking countries around the world, you're going to see more and more countries moving hard to the right, in largely in response to climate refugees. We're getting so many refugees from Guatemala right now, for example, because parts of that country have just turned to desert as a result of climate change. And all these small subsistence farmers have been pushed off their farms. That's what happened in Europe. That's what happened to Europe was, you know, you had climate change moved the desert south in Syria, Tunisia, and Libya by about 100 miles over a period of less than a decade. And so literally millions of subsistence farmers ended up in the big cities of those countries. And in Syria, they showed up in Damascus and started demanding food. And Assad's response to that was to gun them down in public, you know, in the public square, which provoked the Syrian civil war. In Tunisia, it was, you know, a street vendor who was protesting the price of wheat doubling as a result of the loss of the wheat crops in the north because of climate change. And he set himself on fire, and that triggered what we call the Arab Spring. In Libya, it was a similar dynamic, although we had gone in and killed Gaddafi. So the iron fist that had been kind of holding that country together was gone, and Libya just shattered. So, you know, I mean, every country has its own story, but I am not optimistic as we go into this era of climate change that everything's going to be hunky-dory. I think that we're going to be facing some stresses and some challenges that are largely unanticipated right now, and that may well throw these 40 and 80-year cycles out the window and may throw a lot of countries into kind of a neoconservative hell.
0: Because there's just a convergence of so many different global
1: crisis.
0: Because
1: it's a crisis. Yeah. Yeah. When there's a crisis, you know, people hunker down.
0: Yeah. And that makes them more conservative.
1: Yep.
0: They get scared. Fear is a great driver towards the right. You talk about some like holistic meta solutions, and you also look at different aspects of our political economy that neoliberalism has gutted or destroyed. Let's talk about the middle class. You quote Thomas Piketty, a French economist, and he looks at post-World War II European middle class was created by the destruction of European inherited wealth during the war and two higher taxes imposed on the rich, which was necessary because of the war. Another thing you talk about is not only how our middle class was created, although it lasted very short, was how unusual a middle class is, that it was a relatively new phenomenon. There's been very few periods in world history where we actually have had a middle class. So it seems to me it would be something that we might want to remember how to create.
1: Yeah, you could call neoliberalism laissez-faire capitalism or unregulated capitalism or raw capitalism, and it would not be inaccurate. And the resting state of that kind of capitalism is what Charles Dickens described in most of his books. The one most Americans are familiar with is Christmas Carol. And in that book, the top 1%, unregulated capitalism, you know, produces a top 1%. The top 1% doesn't even show up in that book. That's the royal family and the big landowners, factory owners. Then there's a small middle class that's typically between 3 and 5% of the population. That's what Scrooge and Marley were. They were shop owners. They had a little company that had, you know, two employees, Scrooge and Bob Cratchit. And then everybody, and that's a very small, you know, it's basically the doctors, the lawyers, and the shopkeepers. And then you've got, you know, the 95% of everybody who is the working poor, who literally are born in debt and live in debt throughout their whole entire lives. And that's the norm. That's, you know, if you look at 1,000 years of capitalism in Europe and other countries, that's the absolute norm. That's the resting state of unregulated capitalism. So as we start deregulating capitalism in the United States, we might start moving back toward that. When Reagan came into office, about 2/3 of Americans were in the middle class. It was the first time that had ever happened. No other country had ever gone above 50%. In fact, I don't think any other country had ever gone above 30% being in the middle class. But Franklin Roosevelt set up a heavily regulated capitalism, and it worked. It produced a vibrant middle class, and you know, did a lot of good. So Reagan comes in at 65%. Right now it's 45% of America. 20% of Americans have fallen out of the middle class just in the last 40 years because we're moving back toward, through neoliberalism, we're moving back toward that state of unregulated capitalism.
0: 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I'm Deborah Hobson. And I'm talking with the king of progressive talk and New York Times bestselling author Tom Hartman about his book, The Hidden History of Neoliberalism, How Reaganism Gutted America and How to Restore Its Greatness, published by Barrett Kohler. One of the interesting things I learned about, I didn't know about this, was the American plan that our first president, George Washington, asked the Treasury Secretary, Alexander Hamilton, to figure out. Because, well, I guess as I read the story, it started with the idea of Washington wanting to wear an American-made coat. And it seems to kind of fit in with a recent article you had that was an excerpt from your earlier book on unequal protection about corporate personhood and some of the myths we have around that. But it seems like one of the things you were saying there is that the Boston Tea Party was a revolt against the British government, given the East India Company, the largest corporate tax cut in history. And here, this is where a young America is directly attacking the idea of tariffs, subsidized exports, and protectionist policies in the United States. And Alexander Hamilton drew on a Tudor dynasty. Henry VII didn't mint it out of whole cloth.
1: Yeah, Henry VII kind of stole the idea from the Dutch, and the Dutch didn't have a name for it, but Henry did. It was called the Tudor Plan. And then Hamilton took it from Henry, you know, 150 years later. and called it the American Plan. It was in 1791, George Washington asked him to come up with a strategy to build an industrial superpower here on the North American continent. And so Hamilton came up with this 11-point plan that was basically, you know, protectionist trade policies, subsidizing nascent industries or industries that had great potential to grow the country, particularly those that might have something to do with the national security. And out of Hamilton's American Plan, you know, was Build America. And from 1793, when Congress largely adopted it, until 1981, when Reagan flipped us into neoliberalism, that was, you know, it was very, very successful for America and for the middle class. And then, of course, you know, we started going backwards when China. I lived in China in November of 86 and for a month. And at that time, the government was having this huge debate about, you know, Mao is dead and Maoism doesn't work. And which way do we go? And the country's in poverty. And we just had 10 million people die in a famine. And what are we going to do? And one faction in the Chinese Communist Party was arguing that they should adopt neoliberalism, you know, like America had done just a few years earlier with Reagan. And another faction was arguing that instead they should adopt Alexander Hamilton's American Plan. And ultimately, the guys who won were the ones who said adopt the American Plan. And that's what they did. And that's why China has grown from just being dirt poor when I was there in the 80s to being the wealthiest nation in the world, or arguably the second, certainly next year or the year after, they'll become the first. And the Chinese middle class is larger than the entire population of the United States. While the American middle class has dropped to being only 45% of us. We have three men who have more wealth than the bottom half of Americans, you know, which is just breathtaking, which is the result of abandoning Alexander Hamilton's program and going with this. Our tariff program was so successful at keeping manufacturing in the United States and building manufacturing. But it also was a successful source of revenue. The federal government, from the time of the founding of the Republic in 1789, the adoption of the Constitution, right up until the Civil War, 100% of all the cost of the federal government, the salaries of the president, the cost of maintaining the White House, the running Congress, all of the government programs, the subsidies to the railroads, everything, 100% of it was paid for with tariff money. From the Civil War until World War I, 2/3 of the cost of government was paid for with tariff money, which is how, you know, lucrative these tariffs were. The average tariff was between 20 and 30% on goods imported.

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1: I'm Dan Rosenberg, and on this week's Cafe International, we're going to learn how to yodel from award-winning singer Christine Lauterburg in a special episode recorded in Bern, Switzerland.
0: To call the cows, they like it very much when I go in the mountains, and when I yodel, the cows are coming. Ooh. Yeah.

0: This is Cafe International. I'm Dan Rosenberg, coming to you this week from Bern, Switzerland. We're at an outdoor restaurant having a beer with award-winning yodeler Christina Lauterberg. However, yodeling was not Christina Lauterberg's first musical venture.
1: I wanted to play violin when I was 7 years old. My parents said, okay, it's good. But I suffered a lot with the violin because it's very hard. And then I put her away. And later, when I was about 30 years, I began to yodel. And I remember, oh, I could play violin again. We said Stegreif. We listened to the other musicians and